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Hello, everyone. She's a bad mama jamma. She's built, she's stacked by Carl Carlton. Hello, this is Two Top Intervals. My name is Ching. Even though I had most of the week off, I pretty much just slept and recovered from a cold. I'm almost over it. I'm helping a friend with an event this Wednesday, so I'll be spending the long weekend prepping. I had been reminiscing about catering days, and the universe answered. It will be so, so great to see some of the old crew again. And I'm planning a pop-up dinner next month at our Daily Brett. It's super exciting. I'll keep you updated. Here's the Tempries with Dedicated to the One I Love on CJSW 90.9 FM.

Sexton, with You Been Gone Too Long, Nightcap from L. Daniels, and Cindy Lou by Dick Penner. Then that brings us to the Food Song of the Week. Yeah, Food Song of the Week. Happy Walnut Day. The Persian or English walnut and the black walnut are the most common. The English walnut, well, originated in Persia and commercially produced, while the black walnut is native to eastern North America. Its hard shell and poor hulling characteristics prevent its commercial growth for nut production. The husk of the walnut is peeled away from the shell when harvested. It has a juice that will stain anything it comes in contact with, so sometimes the husk juice is used for cloth dyeing. So you can add walnuts to baking, roast them, candy them for a salad or soup. They also make a great crust for fish, chicken, or pork. Here's two panheads with walnuts on CJSW.

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1: Ooh, that was local artist Rika Razor Sharp with Look Out For Me Next Year and Process Routine from DJ Phoenix. Now, I love the month of May because it's Asian Heritage Month, and so we're going to start this next set with Taiwanese singer Lily Chow, who specializes in Chinese folk songs. Lily was a reluctant star. She didn't really like the spotlight, but after the Chinese Civil War, she abandoned her studies at the age of 19 to support her family by entering the cabaret scene. Here's It's Vexed to Talk About Love by Lily Chow on CJSW 90.9 FM.

All right. Who was that? Well, that was the legendary Thai folk singer. I hope I say this. Charan Manopet with Dear Old Sister. He popularized Lana, which is Northern Thai music. He composed and performed around 300 songs. Wowzers. Akimi Ishii with a cover of Take My Breath Away. After high school, she was working at a beauty salon and snack bar when she was scouted by a talent agent. We also heard Moon Eyes by Cheryl, who is a Hong Kong-based singer, songwriter, producer, and film composer. Very talented. Up next is Phantom Orchid with Light in the Sky on CJSW 90.9 FM.

0: Well, that was Parallel with a Hollow and Dark Skies from Daiwab. Time is a ticking away, but you got to keep listening because Catharsis is up next. Here's Upper Lakes with their self-titled track from their new album, 8, on CJSW 90.9 FM. And I'll catch you next week. Toodaloo.
1: Oh, no.

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1: some tea. 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
0: Do you have an eye?
2: Yep.
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2: Yeah. 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Take a sit down. It's been a rough day, hasn't it? Don't worry. We got you now. It's time for a little relaxation.

0: Although be careful, you might get addicted. We're just that good.
1: Daddy, what are you doing down there? It sounds so, sensual. It better be PG.
2: In a minute, Mom. Gosh. You never let me do anything.
1: Well, maybe if you clean up this mess once in a while, it looks like a dirt pile down here. So please, could you clean your room and then continue with your little radio show, okay?
2: I will. 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
3: 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You are now tuned to Catharsis. My name's Kevin, taking you through till 10 p.m., starting you off with Sam Moss from his new one, Swimming, the track Enough. Stick with me, lots of great mellow music tonight.

828 here on CJSW 90.9 FM. Just came out of a track from a Pan American project of Mark Nelson. I think he's based in Chicago. His new one's out on Cranky. It's called Fly the Ocean in a Silver Plane. We heard the track Desert Under Bridge from that one. And before that, we had Joe Harvey White and Paul Cousins, pedal steel player Joe Harvey White and sound loop artist Paul Cousins. Collaboration from last year, In a Fugue State. That one came out on None More Records. The track we heard from that one, Forget. And before that, North American's LA duo, Patrick McDermott, Barry Walker. Long Cool World, the album from 2023 out on Third Man Records. We heard the track, The Last Rockabilly. Something brand new from Suss, and before that, S-U-S-S. Band from New York City. Jonathan Gregg, Big Bob Holmes, Pat Irwin trio. Play ambient country music. Counting Sunsets, the title of their new album. Out on Northern Spy. Sunset 9, the track we heard from them. And before that, great track from Bry Webb from his 2011 release out on ID Fixie, Provider, Rivers of Gold. The track, and that brought us back to Stanton, Virginia artist Sam Moss. His new one's called Swimming. It's self-released, I believe. The track Enough from that one. In the background, Black Brunswicker is the project of Manchester-based Ethan Helfrich. A ragga called John, the track from his new one, Dreams of a Sunflower River. This one's out on Network. This will take us into some Maria, BC. Hope you're doing well. Enjoying some mellow music here tonight on CJSW.

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901 here on CJSW 90.9 FM in Calgary, Alberta, Canada. 1 hour through Catharsis for another week. Just came out of a fuzzed out guitar looping extravaganza from Bitter Fictions, Calgary artist. Recorded actually in Montreal back and just before COVID. Took him a while to put it finishing touches on it and get it out, but Amethyst and Emerald is the new album from Bitter Fictions. We heard the track Aquamarine from that one. It's out on his Shaking Box label. Devin Friesen, Calgary artist. Fantastic new record from him. And before that, re-release Standing on a Hummingbird from Mark Templeton. We heard the title track to this 2026 remaster of his 2007 release, which came out on Anticipate originally. This one's been re-released by Kepler. Mark Templeton, Edmonton-based artist who is heavy into the tape manipulation. Originally, he was doing a lot of guitar processing stuff, less so nowadays, but fantastic album, Standing on a Hummingbird, classic from Mark Templeton. And before that, something that kind of reminded me a bit of Mark Templeton's work, collaboration between Ben Sereton and John Tyre, both, I think, based in upstate New York. Sunbeam of No Illusion, the title of their collaboration together, out on AKP Recordings. We heard the track Field Notes 2 from that one. And then before that, great new track from Ben Vida, who's based in New York as well. Oblivion Seekers, the title of his new release, and featuring some ambient language, I guess is what he, and beautiful music as well. And spoken word contributions from Christina Vansu, Felicia Atkinson, John also Bennett. We heard a track, Unmake a World, that one featuring Felicia Atkinson. Yeah, great new record from Ben Vida out on Shelter Press, Oblivion Seekers. Gia Margaret, and before that, Chicago-based artist from her new one, Singing, out on Jag Jaguar. The track we heard from that one, Phone Screen. And top of the set, Maria BC. Artist, she was in New York for a while, I think now based in LA. Marathon, the title of her new record, out on Sacred Bones. We heard the track Peacemaking from that one. In the background here, we've got We Are Forests and Six Missing. We Are Forests is Andrew Wright, TJ Dumpster, or sorry, Corey Andrew Wright, and then TJ Dumpster from Austin, Texas, goes by Six Missing. Pigment of the Forms, the title of their collaboration together. This is the track Concepts, Lilac. Again, you're listening to CJSW. The show's called Catharsis.

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some acoustic tracks there. Just finish that off there with Shane Parrish. It's based in Athens, Georgia. His record is Ottekker Guitar, covers of Ottekker music, electronic music. Then, yeah, absolutely mind-blowing. Yeah, just he's done so well on this one. Making my way through it on the show here. Low Ride, the track we heard tonight from Ottekker Guitar, yeah, Shane Parrish, out on Bill Irkut's Paladalia record label. And before that, Emil Breck, Belgian artist, from his Feeling Real Heavy Sleepworks Volume 1-5 out on Blickwinkle. We heard the track Deserter from that one. And then before that, London-based guitarist Sam Grassi from his, I guess, debut LP, Where Two Hawks Fly. The track we heard there, Thurso River Blues. That brought us back to Concepts Lilac from We Are Forests and Six Missing. They're collaborating, they're Pigment of the Forms out on We All Speak in Poems. In the background here, we got Juha Mäki-Patola. His new record's called Momentary Movements of Landscapes. This is Moment 8. It's out on Fat Cat Records. Just going to take us into some Matt Gold and Dustin Lorenzi. The title track from their new one, Devotional Fade. Enjoy.

David Moore, Bing and Ruth, a.k.a. Bing and Ruth. David Moore from New York City. His new record's called Graze the Bell. We heard the last track on that one, Point Nimbus. Beautiful solo recordings from David Moore. That's out on RVNGINTL. Beautiful record, recorded on a 1987 Hamburg Steinway D, live with no overdubs. Prior to David Moore, we had IKSRE, the alias of Phoebe Dubar from Melbourne, Australia. Null Arbor, Infinite Horizon, the track we heard from her Expansion A, South, album that came out on Imprisma Records last year. Kind of a travelogue of sorts. Beautiful record. And before that, we heard from Italian artist Yolanda Moletta, Serpentine, from her record Oceanin, out on Beacon Sound. That brought us back to the title track from Matt Gold and Dustin Lorenzi's collaboration together, Devotional Fade, out on WeJazz Records. This guy's based in Chicago. Dustin Lorenzi, saxophonist and improviser. And Matt Gold, guitarist. This record on bass, drum machine, and percussion. In the background here, we've got something brand new from Kilometer Club, the alias of Toronto-based Daniel Field. New EP is called It Takes Time. This is the track Sleeper Hit. One more track for you after this. Max Cooper from his new one, Feeling is Structure. We're going to listen to final track on that album, Chrysalis. That's going to do it for me. Hope you've enjoyed this edition of Catharsis. Marta should be in next week. Graham will bring you That's Classical at 10 p.m. Stay well. Good night.

Good evening. You are tuned in to CJSW 90.9 FM. My name is Graham. The program you're tuned into right now is titled That's Classical. This is a contemporary classical music radio program heard every Sunday night from 10 to midnight here on CJSW. This program tries to feature new recordings from the contemporary classical world. Sometimes we get some older recordings, and with that, even some older pieces. Generally speaking, most of this will be classical music from the 21st century, which sometimes people ask, you know, how is that classical music if it's, you know, from just a few years ago? It's an imperfect genre title for sure, but this is music that stems from the heritage of what the general public might think of as classical. So Bach and Mozart and Bruckner, they all have a through line to the music of today. And the music of today is far-reaching, it's very global, and very just open and exciting. So, as I mentioned before, it's CJSW 90.9 FM. 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We heard the Royal Liverpool Philharmonic Orchestra, directed by Dane Lamb. We're going to go to another new recording. This is Trio for Clarinet, Viola, and Piano. This is the Trio Garibaldi performing off of their newest album, In Faded Seppin. There are three moments here: Movendo, Limpido, Largo, and an Allegro. This piece was composed by Lowell Lieberman, and I hope you enjoy here on CJSW 90.9 FM.

We just heard Lowell Lieberman's Trio for Clarinet, Viola, and Piano off the album In Faded Sepia, performed by the Trio Garibaldi, Three Movements Movendo, Lepido Largo, and then In Allegro. We're going to move now to a real stunning track by Thomas Adet. This is off a new release by Anne-Sophie Mutter, the great violinist. This is off her album East Meets West, just released a few weeks ago. This piece we're going to listen to is Air Homage to Sibelius for violin and orchestra. And I also find while it, you know, it's an homage to Sibelius, so there's definitely some Sibelius sounds. You know, he could probably, you know, find a piece of Sibelius that relates to certain motifs. There's also, I find, a lot of influences, I guess, from Arvo Pärt. But perhaps that is... perhaps that's just the geography, you know, Finland and Estonia, real close to each other. Or perhaps that is deliberate by Thomas Adet. Either way, again, this piece really stunning and really well performed. It's performed by the London Symphony Orchestra, directed by the composer, with Anne-Sophie Mutter as the violinist. There are two movements, Adagio Calmo, con moto, and then Esitando più quasi a tempo. Hope you all enjoy here on CJSW 90.9 FM.

Just a stunning piece there by Thomas Adet, Air, homage to Sibelius for violin and orchestra. Adet was also the conductor on that recording, working with the London Symphony Orchestra, and Anne-Sophie Mutter as the violinist. This is off her latest release, titled East Meets West. There were two moments to that piece, Adagio Calmo con Moto, and then Esitando più quasi a tempo. We are reaching the halfway mark here on That's Classical. This is a contemporary classical music radio program heard every Sunday night from 10 to midnight here on CJSW. We broadcast from the third floor, east side of the McEwen Hall Student Center at the University of Calgary in Calgary, Alberta, which happens to be Treaty 7 land. 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We're going to go now to a piece by Nico Muhly. This is Patterns. This is an organ piece, and if you're familiar with this program, there are two types of classical music that I'm not... It's not that I'm not a fan of, it's just I'm a harder sell for choir pieces, choral music. I'm a harder sell. I do enjoy it, but just, yeah, harder sell. The other one is organ. I feel I'm going to get a lot of hate mail for this, I think. But I feel like organ music, it's the same as like death metal or black metal, which I will also listen to and have my favorite bands for that. But they don't, black metal and death metal don't really utilize dynamics as much as I think they could. And organ music, by nature of the instrument, doesn't really do that either. And I sometimes wonder if that's it. It's just this, like, steady on piece. Anyways, all that to say, I really liked this organ piece, and so I thought I'd share it. So all that was to indicate that, hey, if I'm playing an organ piece, it's because it really is pretty cool. So I hope you enjoy this one. Nico Muhly's Patterns. 4 moments, move along, palindromes, similar, and very fast music. James McVinney is performing it here off of his 2025 release, Dreamcatcher. Hope you enjoy here on CJSW 90.9 FM.

is Enrico Muni's Patterns from the 2025 Pentatone release Dreamcatcher. We heard James McVinnie performing the four movement piece Move Along, Palindromes Similar, and Very Fast Music. Time now for the long track of the evening. We're going to listen to Gavin Higgins' Horn Concerto. It's a three movement piece, understory, overstory, and mausoleum rondo. The BBC National Orchestra is performing here, directed by Jamie Martin, with Ben Goldscheider as the horn soloist. Hope you enjoy here on CJSW 90.9 FM.

is Gavin Higgins's Horn Concerto. 3 moments, understory, overstory, and mycelium rondo. The BBC National Orchestra, directed by Jamie Martin, and fronted by horn player Ben Goldscheider, off of the 2025 release by the BBC National Orchestra. Time now for one last piece. This is Maya Friedman's Tree of Life. This is from a new release from Duo Etrange titled I Wish I Were Dead. Thanks so much for tuning in. Thanks for taking 2 hours out of your day to experience some new and peculiar and fun and strange music, however you decided to describe tonight's music. I appreciate the fact that you tune in for it. So I hope the music you'll be listening to this week creates that sense of wonder as well. Until then, enjoy Maya Friedman and enjoy your musings.

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I'm your host, Yana Saylor. Today, I'm in conversation with composer Paul Frehner. Known for his inventive and exploratory approach to sound, Paul's work spans concert music, electroacoustic practice, and interdisciplinary collaboration. His music often engages with texture, space, and perception in ways that challenge and expand how we listen. His work has been widely recognized, earning major international and national awards, including top prizes from the Jeunesse Musicale World Orchestra and the Prague Philharmonia, as well as honors from the Montreal Symphony Orchestra and the Ontario Arts Council. In this episode, we'll talk about his creative process, recent opera project, and the ideas and influences that continue to shape his work.

0: Welcome, Paul. It's really great to have you in conversation here on Musing. So for folks that are just discovering your work, how would you describe yourself as a composer and a creator?
1: As a composer and as a creator, it's interesting because composition, it's a very internal process. We tend to be solitary creatures. But as far as what I do, I often do try to reflect on some things that are going on around me in the world, and sometimes in social contexts. I often try to find something that, well, of course, like anybody really, something that grabs the imagination, something that piques interest. Sometimes it could be natural phenomena that I find particularly interesting. Other times it could be something that's more social that I'd like to reflect on. And this sort of thing can be found in some previous works, the social connection. For instance, a previous opera that I wrote with the same librettist, Angela Murphy, back in 2003. It was entitled Sirius on Earth. And this opera is a reflection of very strange multicultural societies at some point in the future. But, you know, we take some things that we saw happening in the present time when we're writing this piece and then mapping that onto this hypothetical or fictional future. And then there's another piece that I wrote entitled Sometimes the Devil Plays Fate, which is a piece that I set some poetry by a Toronto-based poet. His name is Dane Swan. And these poems, they come from a collection of poetry of his entitled A Mingus Lullaby. And he was, I guess, a great fan of Mingus and found some connection there. And I really enjoyed Mingus's work too. And so I was immediately attracted to that. But then when I dove into his poetry, I could see that in that particular piece, there was definitely a strong reflection on not just Mingus's work, but also on Swan's, I guess, perception of current situations. There's a certain social activism in that poetry. I wouldn't by any means say that what I do makes me a social activist or anything like that. However, I do, I guess, sometimes find certain things that I want to reflect on musically in my work and or poetically as far as it might relate to society. So there's a wide range of interest there. And this opera is Horizon Mad Dog. It incorporates a bit of both worlds. There's a bit of a sociological point of view in the opera, but also a bit of a question of our relationship with nature as well. So from natural phenomenon to society, I find these aspects very interesting.
2: Same fate, same expectations, same destiny, same smiles, same faces, forget.

0: How did you become a composer and develop your musical voice?
1: I always liked writing music, and even going back to early memories from when I was a child, I did not come from a family that was terribly musical. Neither of my parents played music, but my brother played a bit of guitar, and he was also a huge music fan, and he collected albums, and I didn't realize how lucky I was at the time, but he just had a huge record collection, and he allowed me full access to it. I spent a lot of time listening to that music. That was fascinating. But from the time when I was a child, I used to just take up some staff paper and write some notes down. And my mom, who could not read music, would look at it and I'd say, "Mom, what did I write?" And she'd just make up something. And she had me completely fooled. I was certain that, oh, yeah, I wrote that. That's mine. But at that time, I didn't really think that made me a composer. Later on in university, or in Sage, I came from Montreal and applied for the music program. And then I decided to apply for composition at McGill. And I was lucky enough to get in. And gradually throughout that process, through studies and getting the chances to write for different combinations, I guess, set me on a path. Composers, we've got our bag of tricks, or various bags of tricks that we use. And I'm a composer who has a lot of interests, like musically, and I like alluding to various styles of music. But one thing I'm not so interested in, I decided to some point, was that I didn't want to be like changing styles when I might be alluding to other things. I did not want to be changing the way I do things. And so I decided to just focus on developing a certain way of approaching what I do and create something that's rather unique. You could think of it as a craftsman who's got a certain bag of tools that he might be using, and that might be different from anyone else's. And so I decided to operate on the level of musical language, but try to create something that was flexible, and that would allow me to maybe refer to this or that. If I want something to be rocking, it can be rocking. If I want it to be introspective and elegiac, it can do that as well, but without changing the way I do things in a way. So that was what I was interested in doing. And sometimes when I hear people reflect on what I do, they will say, "Oh, I'm hearing a bit of this," or "I'm hearing a bit of that in the music." So I tend to think that it must be working on some level.

0: Were there particular influences, like other composers or instructors or mentors that were instrumental in helping you develop in that way?
1: Oh, yeah, absolutely. And the list goes on. I'd say Denis Boulian was one that helped me tremendously. And in that regard, and John Rea and Brian Cherney, these are mentors that I worked with during my compositional studies, Alcides Lanza. And then there's other composers whose work I find influential, Ligeti, Takemitsu, Karin Rehnqvist, Sarriaho, many, many composers whose works I find fascinating. And then there's other artists too in other genres, not just contemporary classical music. There's jazz artists, there's rock artists, pop artists, synth groups and things like this, Kraftwerk. And I guess I can't help but like a good thing when I hear it.

0: talk to me about some of your most influential collaborations, whether that be with individual artists, or you mentioned Angela Murphy, a librettist you've collaborated with on several projects. Were there some really productive and fruitful collaborations that have really resulted in your voice as a composer and in these significant milestones in your career?
1: Yes, certainly. And the collaborators, they vary as far as working with a librettist on an opera project. This is my second project and a separate second opera. And both operas were done with Angela Murphy as the librettist. And I love her wit and her facility with text. And she's just amazing. And other lyricists that I've worked with have not really been so much at the collaborative stage. It's more like I've looked for poetry. And I found poetry, then I've asked for permissions to set their work. So it's less of a collaborative relationship in these regards. Like, for instance, with Dane Swan, I was really setting texts that he'd already written. And similarly, another poet that I've set a fair amount is Michael Simmons Roberts, a British writer. And his texts are metaphysical in his approach. But again, in the couple pieces in which I've set his texts, I've set texts that are already existent. But other collaborators that have been very important for my career are really performing organizations. For instance, Soundstreams in Toronto, I've worked with them for at least five, if not six times on some major works. And Lawrence Cherney, he has a knack for throwing curveballs at you. And for instance, at one point he said, "Oh, Paul, you know, I'm looking to program a concert with the Griffin Trio and a chamber orchestra from Germany. And would you be interested in writing a piece on the theme of the 20th anniversary of the fall of the Berlin Wall?" And similarly, he also at one point invited me to write a piece for choir and orchestra on the theme of the seven last words of Christ. And again, it was one of these things that sort of makes you like, take a step back and think about it for a moment, because these are not just things that you can easily say yes to. And because these are big topics. And in each case, I did say yes. And I'm happy that I did so. And these pieces turned out to be major pieces for me. But yeah, it's just interesting working with an artistic director like Lawrence and just never knowing what might be tossed your way as far as what is he thinking about. Esprit Orchestra as well. They were really instrumental in championing my work when I was starting out. And they had a young composer festival, and my work was featured on that festival back in the early 2000s, the New Waves Festival. And they're always on the lookout for young composers, and it's great the support that they've shown to young composers over the decades, and they're still doing it. So a real credit to developing the, I guess, the richness of the work of Canadian composers.

0: we've touched on it a few times. This is your one man trilingual opera in English, yes. Welsh, and French. Okay. So can you give us a rundown of this work? And we'll play excerpts as we go through, but so folks have some context. Tell us about the concept and how it came to be.
1: There is a collaborator that I have who's the singer on this. His name is Jeremy Hugh Williams. He's a Welsh baritone, and we worked together previously on the opera Sirius on Earth. He played the role of Arthur Major in that opera production back in 2003, and we stayed in touch. And then at some point, he, I guess, again, a collaborator who pitches a bit of a strange idea. And he said, "Hey, Paul, I'm thinking about a trilingual opera in English, French, and Welsh. Are you interested?" I do speak English and French. Clearly, I speak English. And I do speak French as well, but not Welsh. And one question was quickly, who would be the librettist for this? And he remembered Angela, and our previous opera was bilingual as well, of French and English. So I guess in Jeremy's mind, he was thinking, well, Angela just has to worry about Welsh now. And so we pitched the idea to Angela. She was interested. And then the question became, who should be the collaborators as far as a production company? And it's a one-person opera, so we weren't necessarily looking to approach a large ensemble for this. And I'd noticed that Ensemble Paramirabeau had recently done some operatic work, so I reached out to Jeff Stonehouse of Ensemble Paramirabeau, and he was very much into the idea and just nothing but positivity and let's make this happen. So, you know, we embarked on that process of trying to make it happen. And of course, the first part of it is trying to get some funding for it. And the great thing about Paramirabeau was that there was plan A for the funding, but then there was plan B and plan C. And so there was a real commitment to let's make it happen. Let's get this off the ground. Regardless of what comes in, we'll find a way to make it happen. So that's the background as far as putting the creators together on this project. And then there was the matter of, okay, now what? Now we have to write this opera. And so Jeremy had suggested something along the lines of, it's a one-person show, and so there was this historical Welsh prince, historical or legendary or mythological, and his name was Madog. And there was reports that supposedly he came to North America in the 12th century. This was interesting, and actually there are dedications to Madog throughout North America in various places. And in Ontario, not so far from Toronto, there is a town called Madog. But there's also other tributes to him in the United States. And I remember hearing something about Mexico as well. So, but you know, we weren't really interested in setting something in the 12th century. So what we decided to do was to set it in the future. And it's called Horizon Madog. And the main character is Madog. And he believes that he is a descendant of this ancient legendary Welsh prince. Whether he is or not, as we don't entirely know, but the important thing is that he believes it. And it's set at a time in which the cataclysmic events have already happened centuries earlier, and there's been widespread flooding and geomagnetic storms have decimated the communications. And so the human population is reduced. Continents are now mostly high islands where there was high lands. And there's not so much communication happening between peoples of different areas. The action takes place in what was once Quebec on an island called Île Mont qui Tremble, the island of the mountain that trembled. And so it's a bit of a reference to Mont Tremblant, just north of Montreal. It's an island society, and he's an elder. And this is an isolated society in a place in which people speak a mix of the three languages. And Angela Murphy, she was inspired by Shiak of New Brunswick, where they speak a mixture of French and English, and it's all completely interwoven. And her idea was to create a libretto in which all three languages were interwoven continuously. So it's not like, here's the French section, here's the English section, here's the Welsh section. No, in any stanza of poetry, it's a mix of all three. This was inspired by her grandmother when she was growing up, who was from that region of New Brunswick, and from what she heard. So that's a bit of the background. And Madog, in his island community, they're very much of an environmentally conscious organization, and they recognize what led to the cataclysmic events and all of the technology and the pollution and everything that humanity had previously done to the planet that led to the situation that caused these cataclysmic events. And so they're like really fostering a new way of living and as really one with the environment and really reusing everything. Nothing is wasted in their society. So that's a bit of the background until the transmission is received. And it's a radio transmission that somewhere far, far to the east, there's a society. It's a transmission in Welsh saying that they're going to, that we are rebuilding. We have the new technology and we're going to rebuild society and come. We need people to come and build up this society. And this becomes alarming to Madog. And he's just worried that people are going to make the same mistakes. And so the opera begins with this reception of this radio transmission.
2: Gennym i'r technoleg, gennym i'r ffordd.

0: Instagram, Rydyman Funny, tyfu, datblygu, hael adeiladu. 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
1: Yr wyfa,
0: dychdraw,
1: draw,
0: Rydyman Funny, tyfu, datblygu, hael adeiladu.
1: Mae gennym i'r dechnoleg,
0: mae gennym i'r ffordd.
1: Mae gennym i'r technoleg.
0: Mae gennym i'r technoleg.

0: So talk to me about the process of working with these three languages and interweaving those, and how that's been received by audiences, and if you feel like these three languages actually open up a path of more accessibility and more understanding.
1: It was a major concern of mine when I was close to finishing this opera. I was scratching my head thinking, no one's going to understand anything. And I was like, oh my God, what have we done? And sure, like most of the Western world speaks English and they will understand, hopefully, the English parts. And that being said, the English parts quickly segue into French parts. And those French parts quickly segue into Welsh parts. And truth be told, probably the only place where the Welsh would be understood is in Wales, or unless there happens to be some Welsh speakers in the audience. And I think it really comes down to the power of music, and for the music to tell the story as well. And because this is, it's not so much a narrative. What's happening at the beginning of the opera is we hear this transmission, and Mad Dog, he's alarmed by it. And clearly, he's heard it before, and he's on the precipice. He's standing at the waterfront, about to embark on a journey. So it's about a journey. And he's about to try to go solo by boat, a low-tech boat, and to visit other peoples and other places and to talk about their way of living. Or as Angela says in the opera, aliving. And so she does make up some words from time to time. And I think that since it's not really a narrative, it's really about his state of mind when he's about to go on this journey and he's reflecting on what happened during the cataclysm, what he managed to accomplish in where they live. And he's also has some trepidation for the voyage that he's about to undertake. So it's really a character study and about what's going on between his ears. And I think that the music can help carry along that narrative or that framework, that mood, and tell a certain amount of it. And another thing that helps is that in the production, we did have videos as well.
2: Part two, C'est le signal qui me guide. It is the signal that guides me. Mad Dog sings to Élodie, his dear departed wife, about

his restored ship and his plans to sail across the waters, following the radio transmission signal back to its point of origin in what was once Wales. In his dreams, he hears the voice of his namesake, the legendary Welsh Prince Madog of the 12th century, prodding and encouraging him to make the dangerous voyage and to teach his ways to those he encounters. However, he feels torn, as if he is on a bridge of blood that connects him to both his people on Il Mont qui Tremble and those in his ancestral homeland of Wales.

la rue du Bac, das Drame, Redimen Freddy, Heavy, das Bluggy, Heil Adelaide, my getting near this knowledge, my getting near.

0: What do you hope that they come away with having experienced your work and this particular messaging and narrative?
1: I hope that they really start thinking about, I guess, maybe a bit of the big picture about what it is that we are doing and our relationship with the environment and what we can individually do to make things better and just to have a greater sense of, I guess, mindfulness about things. And also to recognize like this fusion of language and how intricately tied to culture is language. And I think that's part, it gets to the heart of why Jeremy was proposing the three languages. On one hand, you have English, which is the dominant language in the Western world, certainly. But then you have French, and in Quebec, there's been a long fight to establish French as the principal language, and that it is really intricately tied to the culture of the province. There is this relationship. And in Wales, the Welsh language was almost systematically wiped out by the English throughout centuries. And in the late 1960s, there was suddenly an important speech that was made. I don't have the name of the politician who made the speech, but it really raised awareness that unless we do something to protect the language, the Welsh will probably die out. And so they launched a program to try to achieve 1 million Welsh speakers in Wales. I believe the population is 5 or 6 million people. And so their goal was to have 1 million Welsh speakers by the year 2050. And so there's a lot of cultural programs that are being run to try to promote the language. And so there's this parallel between Welsh in Wales and French in Quebec and that importance. I hope that people think a bit more broadly in terms of culture and just how far reaching it can be and how music is one form of culture, but it is related to language as well.

0: One thing that I found fascinating about working on this opera, just how different it was than the previous opera that Angela and I did, which was a large cast of 8 characters, and as well as a bit of a backing chorus. And it was around 100 minutes long. And in a way, like a lot to accomplish in that opera. There was a real narrative in that. There were relationships between characters, and those relationships had to be developed. And this opera, Horizon Mad Dog, is very different. The libretto is much shorter, and it's just one person's musings and trying to get into that emotional state. And I just found the process of working on it was just very different than the previous one. And there was a lot of time to just focus, to zoom in, to dilate, and to expand on a moment in time. Like, for instance, maybe just one sentence might take a minute and a half to get through because of the pace of text setting. It just allowed for a different type of presentation on the canvas. So if you think of a visual artist is working on a canvas, you have your dimensions, and this allowed for a different type of perspective on musical dimensions.
1: Part 3. Ni Uiduiai. We are the gods. Part 3 opens with Madog speaking to Elodie about both the baptism and the desecration of creation, about how the covenant between humans and the land was broken by the tech and oil gluttons of the past, and that the land is poised once again for such poison. He sings a mantra of sorts on the words, "Ce qu'elle veut, c'est nous les dieux." What she wants, we are the gods. It is an affirmation of the power that lives within them to effect change, to shape the world that will be left to future generations. However, just as Madog has made peace with his decision to embark on the dangerous solo voyage across the ocean, he hears a piercing and haunting cry. It is a sound he recognizes, and it fills him with doubt and trepidation. The end of the opera.

moi, Elodie, c'est nous autres. Ah, save us, bathe us, not those tech slavers who milked our mother till the skies belched sun-stricken blood rain and broke the land. The covenant entre main, bête et ancêtre.

0: Talk to me about what's coming up next for you creatively and what you're working on.
1: I have a couple of chamber music projects that I'll be working on over the next several months. And then I've got another project that is, I'm still trying to define. It's going to include a chamber ensemble of some sort, but also a fair amount of electronics. I'm thinking of something along the lines of the type of involvement that electronics have in Horizon Mad Dog, because there's a certain amount in that piece, and possibly consulting with a lyricist about that project. But it's, at the moment, it is a bit amorphous. So still being defined. But the next immediate projects is a duo for violin and viola and a piece for violin and piano. Those are the two more immediate projects. And then there's just this other thing that is slowly being defined. And I've got also an ongoing series of synthesizer pieces that I periodically add to. And so I'll probably do a few more of those in the near term.
0: Paul Frainer, thank you so much for being my guest today on Musing. It's been such a delight to be in conversation.
1: And thank you so much. It was a real pleasure talking to you.

0: This has been Musing on CJSW 90.9 FM in Calgary. I'm your host, Yana Saylor. Thanks for joining me for this hour of music, ideas, and inspiration. We acknowledge that this podcast is created and shared across many Indigenous lands and territories, now known as Canada. We honor the First Nations, Inuit, and Métis peoples who have lived on and cared for these lands since time immemorial, and whose cultures, languages, and artistic practices continue to shape this place. As a national organization, the Canadian Music Centre recognizes the diversity of Indigenous nations and territories across the regions we serve, and we encourage listeners to learn about the lands they are on and the communities they are part of. Musing is a production of the Canadian Music Centre Prairie Region. Until next time, thanks for listening and for supporting Canadian artists. Take care.
1: 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Today, on Historical Figures, Icons, and Others, and in honor of Indigenous Awareness Month, we'll be looking at Elijah Harper. The date is May 17th, 2013. Canadians from across the nation received the news that Elijah Harper, a former Manitoba MLA and MP of OG Cree descent, had passed away. Many expressed their condolences, deeming him a hero and visionary for Indigenous and non-Indigenous Canadians across the nation. He rose to national fame in 1990 when he stood in the Manitoba legislature with an eagle feather in his hand, rejecting the Meech Lake Accord, intended to gain Quebec's acceptance of the Constitution Act of 1982. I'll get to the specifics in a little bit, but the moment Elijah Harper said no sent shockwaves across the Canadian political landscape. Many Indigenous Canadians, Harper included, felt like they were poorly consulted during negotiations and that the accord did not address the protection of Indigenous cultural rights. It was an empowering moment for many Indigenous Canadians, feeling that they could also have a voice on Canada's political stage. As CBC mentions, former Manitoba Grand Chief Phil Fontaine recognized that Elijah's courage was a turning point for the Indigenous community. He declared that, "We came to the realization very quickly that our voice mattered. We could make history. We could change the course of history." Harper was voted Newsmaker of the Year of 1990 by the Canadian Press. Joining me today is a very special guest, Gordon McIntosh, a former Manitoba MLA who also served as a counsel for Elijah during the Meech Lake Accord.
2: I was a lawyer for several years with the Winnipeg law firm, and then I was elected to Manitoba's legislature. I served 23 years in the big house. I was 17 years in the cabinet of Gary Doer and Greg Salinger. Since then, I've taught university, University of Winnipeg, and now work with the government relations firm, and I do a travel humor as well with the Winnipeg Free Press with a monthly column. Before I became a lawyer, I was the deputy clerk of the Manitoba legislature, responsible for keeping track of what's going on and making sure that the speaker and members were following the rules of the house. And that is where we that's where I got to know the subject of the podcast today.
1: On Historical Figures, Icons, and Others, we'll be looking at Elijah Harper and his role not only in the Meech Lake Accord negotiations, but his lasting legacy on Indigenous politics within Canada. Elijah Harper was born on March 3, 1949, at Red Sucker Lake Reserve in Manitoba. He was the second of 13 children, and he learned to live off the land through means like hunting and trapping. Unfortunately, like many Aboriginal children at the time, he was forcibly separated from his family to attend a residential school. Here, teachers try to assimilate Indigenous children to the way of white Canadians. He later attended the University of Manitoba in the early 1970s, studying anthropology. In her book, Elijah, No Ordinary Hero, Pauline Colmo mentions that many Indigenous students came from the far reaches of Canada and came from backgrounds including Inuit, Cree, Métis, and Ojibwe. She mentions that in prior centuries, segregating laws had prevented any political unification among these communities. But many of these students discovered they shared similar experiences, ranging from living in remote communities to facing the horrors of the residential school system. With a deep-seated resentment to ongoing racial injustices, these students from different walks of life found common ground. This sparked Elijah's own generation to fight for change. U Winnipeg's website mentions that after university, Elijah pursued community development by joining the Manitoba Indian Brotherhood as a supervisor. He later became a program analyst for the Department of Northern Affairs before being elected as chief of the Red Sucker Lake Indigenous Band at the age of 29. 3 years afterwards, he was elected as the first Indigenous MLA in Manitoba's legislature, representing the New Democratic Party in Manitoba. What was one major contribution that Elijah made to the Canadian political landscape that you personally remember?
2: Well, of course, he was part of a new era of better, more representative politics in Canada. Mm-hmm. The legislatures disproportionately historically have been older white males. And his appearance on the political scene, I think, was hugely important and sent signals to other Indigenous Canadians and in particular Indigenous Manitobans that they had a role to play in the European-styled political institutions of the country. He also became a minister. Right. He wasn't a backbencher. He was making important decisions. Assigned to the area of, at that time, was called Native Affairs. So he distinguished himself before Meech, and I think he would have picked up some lessons there that assisted him when the Meech Lake Accord was presented to Canadians.
1: You kind of touched on it a little bit, but how would you personally describe Elijah as a leader?
2: Well, I really miss him, and the reason I miss him is he had this this calming, sensibilities about him. And he, in fact, I just remarked to somebody the other day, he had this remarkable sense of humor. You didn't see the punchline coming, and I love humor; I thrive on it. So that's another aspect of Elijah that I found so endearing and important in our relationship. Mm-hmm. He also, though, yes, I became his advisor, his confidant, but actually quietly, without me really realizing it at the time, he became mine. He gave me much greater insights into the challenges facing Indigenous peoples in Canada. And I think I really grew up from a lot of his insights and some of the opportunities that I gained as a result of our relationship. He was a really, really special Canadian. I miss him dearly. Yeah. But by the way, if you want to, I can share some of his humor with you.
1: Oh, sure. Go ahead. I'd love that.
2: There's one, and I've heard this since, but this is the first time I ever heard this. But, after Meech and he, he felt ill quite a bit, and he was having these struggles over several years, and he said that none of the traditional doctors were able to identify what was wrong. And he said, I went everywhere. I went to naturopaths, and I went to specialists. He said, I went to this one doctor, though, and he said, take off your shirt. I want you to take off your shirt. And he says, I looked at the corner, and there was a box, and there was a cat lying in the box, and the doctor picked up the cat, and he rubbed the cat up and down my chest. He told me to turn around, and he rubbed the cat up and down my back. I thought that was very strange, said Elijah. So Elijah told me, he says, I asked the doctor, what are you doing? And the doctor said, cat scat. Oh. I tried to tell it kind of like he did. When I was practicing law, there were people in the neighborhood that were saying, Gord, you should run for politics. And so I told Elijah this, and I said, I really don't know what to do. I've got a young, growing family. I've got a practice of law that's really growing, and I just can't make a decision. And Elijah turned to me, and he said, go to the bush. And I understood what he was saying there, because I know when I go to the bush, things just become clearer. You get a perspective. And so some years later, Elijah came to me, and we were driving around, and he said, you know, the Liberals are coming after me to run federally for parliament. And I'm really torn. I just don't know what to do. So I turned his advice back on him, and I said, go to the bush.
1: There you go.
2: Well, it was November. He turned back to me and he said, too cold. But it was on a regular basis. He had that personal quality.
1: A few years later, Elijah and the rest of the Indigenous community were faced with a true test of courage: the negotiations of the Meech Lake Accord.
2: It was very controversial. The Meech Lake Accord was put forward as a way to entice Quebec into the constitutional family of Canada, because when the Constitution Act was created and we were able to start amending our own constitution, not having to go to Britain to get it amended, you know, It was a tough job by Prime Minister Pierre Trudeau and others, but Quebec did not sign on, and a lot of people forget that. And so this was an attempt to get Quebec on side, and there were people, particularly in central Canada, that thought that this was the only way to keep the country together. And in fact, I believed that. And so I was hoping that, you know, Meech would help this country. And
1: when the Meech Lake Accord was unveiled in 1987, it was actually generally well-received among most Canadians, according to opinion polls. Many hoped that Quebec would gain greater constitutional recognition and reverse the separatist attitudes that had plagued the province. But over the next 3 years, the accord began to attract criticism. According to Canadian Encyclopedia, many were concerned the accord would diminish federal power. Pierre Trudeau, who had been out of office for a few years by this point, became a vocal opponent of the accord. He believed Mulroney had sold out to the provinces. In addition, many in English Canada were concerned that the distinct society clause would give Quebec special status rather than make it one of 10 equal provinces. Many felt the fact that discussions surrounding the accord took place behind closed doors by the first ministers, who were referred to as the 11 men in suits, made the accord a symbol of backroom political deal-making. Needless to say, the accord lost a lot of public approval over the years. As if the stakes weren't high enough, the popularity of the accord in Quebec meant the accord's failure could trigger backlash in that province and put national unity in jeopardy. But most of all, Elijah, as well as the Indigenous community, voiced their disapproval.
2: What Elijah did was to say, not only have you left Indigenous peoples out of your discussions, but you left them out of, sure enough, the document. And what... he did then was say, you know, you just can't do that. You're not going to do that anymore. To the best of my ability, we're going to stop this. But he did have the support of many, many Canadians. The Mises-Lake Accord did not have, you know, overwhelming support across Canada. There were provisions in the accord that rubbed some people the wrong way about, you know, recognizing Quebec as a, you know, distinct society, for example, and there were newcomer communities that you know, sided with the no side, if you will, saying, hey, wait a minute, what about us? What are we, chopped liver? This is not a country that was created only with the French and English elements. So what Elijah was saying is this document is perpetuating a myth that Canada has two founding nations, the French and the English. You know, even the flag, the red and the white perpetuate that. That is a myth. This country has a much more complex history, and the founding peoples are many, but the Indigenous peoples are absolutely critical and a foundation to our country. They were left out of that document. I think that's one of the great legacies of what Elijah was able to do, was put a stop to that myth being entrenched in the foundational document of this country.
1: For the accord to be passed, it required unanimous support from each provincial legislature across the country. As CBC mentions, Phil Fontaine recalled that Elijah feared his political career might suffer from going against the accord. But Fontaine reassured him that standing up to the accord would be the right decision. And so, Harper refused to give his approval to the accord 8 times between June 12th and 21st. Manitoba was unable to ratify the accord. According to Canadian Encyclopedia, Newfoundland Premier Clyde Wells saw Manitoba's rejection as an opportunity to withdraw Newfoundland from the accord. The Meech-Lake Accord had officially been shot down. The Globe and Mail mentions that while Brian Mulroney was naturally upset by the results, Elijah practically became a celebrity overnight among the Canadian public. T-shirts were sold boasting his portrait, and there were even badges that declared Elijah Harper for Prime Minister. However, Elijah stated he was not interested in the fame, stating that his refusal of the accord was just simply the right thing to do.
2: You really can't gloss over the fact that he had this tremendous strength of character, because what he did during the Meech-Lake crisis really demonstrated, yeah, this profound strength of character to stand up, you know, apart from your colleagues in the legislature, and do that, not knowing whether your actions could tear the country apart, and to be under such enormous pressure, and indeed, you know, threats. You know, during the Meech Lake crisis, he had a full-time bodyguard.
1: Since the Meech Lake Accord, would you say, the way I would put it, like, things have been moving in the right direction, especially for, like, Indigenous people within the political landscape?
2: Well, aside from that legacy that I just spoke of, the I think two other legacies from Elijah's stopping the Meech-Lake Accord are these two. He sent a clear message that never again can governments leave Indigenous peoples out of discussions about constitutional change, let alone other issues of national concern. And thirdly, at that time, there was this remarkable, just this wonderful coming together of Indigenous leadership. We saw the National Grand Chief, people like Obed Mercredi, for example, people like Phil Fontaine, Elijah Harper, and there were other Indigenous leaders. And I think it shattered a lot of pathetic stereotypes that Canadians had of Indigenous peoples and Indigenous leaders. It was a time of great Indigenous leadership strength. So, yeah, there are some lasting legacies. I think, you know, I will add, that and we shouldn't make light of it. The success of Elijah in stopping the Mishlei Accord said way louder than his election to the Manitoba legislature. Indigenous peoples have a role to play in the nation's politics and can have a big role to play. And so it was a watershed in many ways. Yes, it was 20 some years ago. I believe that those were some of the watershed moments that resulted.
1: So would you say the legacy of Meech Lake Accord, because you've had quite a career afterwards, you served as an MLA for Manitoba for the St. John's riding?
2: That's right, yes.
1: Did that kind of shape your personal view of Canadian politics, how you kind of approach politics?
2: It did. I thankfully was raised in a family and with teachers, though, that had a very inclusive view of Canada and respectful view of others that are around us. And so that, I think, provided me with open ears and eyes. But working with Elijah and then the chiefs and then the work since opened my eyes far greater to the injustices, how Indigenous peoples have been left out, marginalized. The whole colonial experience of Canada is not something, of course, that I ever learned in school. And I had a residential school in right next to our community, and nothing was ever said about it. There was no critical analysis, if you will. There was no historical analysis. We were really, I think, misled as young Canadians about what Canada really was. And it's not as pretty as we were told at all. We have a very sordid past. And indeed, I've taught Indigenous justice and Canadian law at the University of Winnipeg. And one of the first things I always say to the classes over those years was, you're going to hear about a Canada that you hadn't heard about before. This is not the this is not the perfect little place that you may have heard about in elementary or secondary school or from your parents or grandparents. There's a lot of ugly experiences that have been foisted on too many in this country, and it has to be righted. So It moved me. I became much more sensitive and involved, and I worked to be an ally of Indigenous peoples. And I've worked with Métis National Council, taught Indigenous justice as a result, and hopefully have been able to share that experience with other Canadians to get beyond really those dangerous and harmful stereotypes and treatments that we perpetrated in the past. There's movement. And here in Manitoba, for example, we have a tremendously talented First Nation premier the popularity of Manitoba's premier over two successive governments has gone from, the 20 percentile level to well over 60% now. And what we're seeing is, I think, a premier who is very relatable. He's just a great storyteller. He's bringing people with him. And I think that's the kind of Canada that I'm proud of now.
1: According to his official website, Elijah resigned from the Manitoba legislature in 1992 and pursued federal politics. Even during his tenure as a Liberal MP from 1993 to 97 for Churchill, he was always busy along the side. In December 1995, he helped form a sacred assembly calling for spiritual reconciliation and healing between Indigenous and non-Indigenous individuals. The assembly brought together many Canadians from all walks of life, representing elders, women, youth, political, and spiritual leaders. Thanks to their efforts, the Canadian government declared June 21st as National Aboriginal Day. Elijah was appointed commissioner for the Indian Claims Commission in January 1998 before he resigned in 2000. While Elijah continued to serve as both an activist and lobbyist for Indigenous rights, he also became involved with World Vision and traveled to countries like Tanzania, Kenya, and the Republic of China for charitable work. Elijah Harper passed away on May 17th, 2013. Canadian Encyclopedia mentions that he was laid in state at the Manitoba Legislature, where hundreds of Canadians gathered to pay their respects. Did you continue working closely with Elijah after Meech Lake?
2: Oh, yeah. Well, we became so bonded each and every day. Working together under such intense pressure, you know, hardly sleeping for, well, the 2 weeks of the crisis itself were, I used to get pings in my head, you know, we're just working for the next day. And that was me. I mean, that was just in the background. So what he was going through, I just can't imagine. I know he prayed, you know, all the time, and people around him were giving him strength. And I think, you know, when he would go in public, people were giving him strength. But so you become very close. So we remain close after. And so I helped him with speeches and writings. And then along came the Charlottetown Accord. And that was the federal government's response to the death of Meech Lake. Mm-hmm. And so we went to work at that and did, you know, traveling in the province together and listening to people. And we, put together a position on that as well. It was a different kind of circumstance. There were some good elements in there, but there were some that were very vague. And of course, the Prime Minister at the time, Prime Minister Mulroney, had really suffered a loss of credibility by that time. And that was, I think, part of the downfall of the Charlottetown Accord. But then we just remained friends after, kept in touch, and it was. I treasure that relationship. I can't believe it happened in my life.
1: Yeah, it's incredible. And he did quite a bit after the fact too. Like even after he retired from politics, I remember reading he did quite a bit of humanitarian work as well. Is there, I was kind of curious about one thing he did before the Meech Lake Accord. Is there something he did after that kind of stands out in your mind personally?
2: Well, it was, of course, his position on Charlottetown Accord. He said, I just can't vote for this at this time. And that was huge because he was an opinion leader. He was Newsmaker of the Year for Canada in 1990. And by the way, I think he's probably, aside from our premiers, he's the most well-known Manitoba politician, I think. But he continued to have, influence. I think, he did a lot of speeches, a lot of traveling. He became an inspiration, I think, for many Indigenous peoples and Indigenous youth.
1: Elijah Harper's contribution to the welfare of Indigenous peoples within Canada should not be overlooked. In many respects, his rejection of the Meech Lake Accord ushered in a new era of Canadian politics that saw greater Indigenous representation. He was the voice of a new generation that came closer together to achieve their rightful place as nation builders. With that said, his humanitarian efforts that followed his legislative career must not be overlooked, and he was never afraid to remind Canadians that there is always work to be done addressing racial injustices. Elijah Harper's efforts during his lifetime has brought greater awareness to Indigenous issues and has brought greater efforts for reconciliation.

0: Thank you for tuning in to Historical Figures, Icons, and Others. I would also like to give a big thank you to Gordon McIntosh for sharing his insight on the life and legacy of Elijah Hart. Be sure to check us out on Facebook and Instagram, and as always, stay tuned for future episodes.
1: The Homesteads to Hollywood podcast is a CJSW original production funded by the Radio Meter Program Grant through the Community Radio Fund of Canada. In the spirit of respect, reciprocity, and truth, we would also like to acknowledge the traditional territories of the people of the Treaty 7 region in southern Alberta. This includes the Blackfoot Confederacy, comprising the Siksika, Piikani, and Kainai First Nations, the Tsuut'ina First Nation, and the Stoney Nakoda, which includes the Chiniki, Bearspaw, and Goodstoney First Nations. The city of Calgary, traditionally recognized by the Blackfoot name of Mokinstis, is also home to the Métis Nation of Alberta, Districts 5 and 6.

0: Part 1. Movie People. From Cool Runnings to The Revenant and Brokeback Mountain to The Last of Us, cinematic star power didn't just happen to Alberta. In fact, the province has a long and illustrious history in film that has developed into an internationally renowned industry. From homesteads to Hollywood, Alberta takes center stage in this 10-part exploration into how things came to be and where they're going. My name is Liam Daw.
1: And I'm Ingrid Vargas. Together, we'll be peeling back the layers of Alberta's intricate film industry to answer the question, just how did we get here? There are many elements that each play their role in this ecosystem, such as a storied past, a vibrant underground, a deep talent pool in the trades, and of course, the continuous run-on blockbusters.
0: It will definitely all come together holistically, but we think it's important, paramount even, to start from the beginning, which is why Part 1, Movie People, examines Alberta's early history. And if you didn't know, it's truly impressive.
1: It really is. And what I find fascinating is how much about it still holds up today. For over a century, filmmakers have sought out Alberta's incredible landscapes and superior natural lighting, something that still hasn't changed. Whether it was young Frank Borzage, prime Billy Wilder, or Christopher Nolan, Hollywood has always flocked to the backdrops that only Alberta can provide.
0: And it really goes beyond that. Aside from the label of being the final frontier for natural beauty in this rapid era of industrialization, the province quickly earned a reputation for hospitality. This is something that actually traces back to the indigenous locals, particularly the Stoney Nakoda, who have a long and dignified background in Canadian cinema.
1: Which might be something you weren't familiar with. This is because, A, the Nakoda were never credited for any of their contributions, and B, until recently, nobody had ever thoroughly chronicled the origins of Alberta's film industry. Enter Mary Graham, a former journalist with the CBC who took an interest in tracking filming locations around the province, only to realize there wasn't any literature to reference as a guide. This prompted the massive undertaking of telling the story herself.
0: In late 2022, after 12 years of collective research, Mary published A Stunning Backdrop through the University of Calgary Press and Bighorn Books. In this beautifully visualized work, Graham uncovers Alberta in the movies from 1917 all the way up to 1960. As a composite of knowledge spanning archives across the continent and the new go-to index for this sort of subject matter, we made the podcast's first priority to catch up with her and were positively over the moon when she decided to indulge us.
2: You can tell by the movies that are filmed here that they are rooted in the landscape and the scenery and the light.

publishers, and I had been finding things that I didn't understand the significance of them. For example, Ernest Lubitsch and John Barrymore, that film in 1929 was huge. And the more I looked into it, it just kept getting more significant. The history is overwhelming. One of the things I did was visit archives in small towns. And what's really cool about Alberta is that many of the small towns have huge archives on their filmmaking history. You know, for example, the Jasper Archives had a woman in the 1970s who interviewed all of the people in the town who worked in these very, very big productions in the 20s. So the firsthand accounts, Banff has an incredible set of pictures by Peter White, who is the artist, you know, behind the White Museum. I eventually did make my way to the Oscars Archives in Los Angeles to do research, and they had a full set of Peter White photos plus more from the studios. And it's things like that that kept me moving forward. And it's been incredible to have this thing that is so big, but not written about, and to keep discovering it. And it just, every time I had a hunch, you know, it came true, which as a journalist is great fun.

0: In the early decades of the 20th century, filmmakers, particularly in Hollywood, were fascinated with the natural light and pristine, undepleted beauty of southern Alberta. During this time, an obsession with realism propelled various production companies to the Canadian Rockies for the purpose of shooting massively popular westerns and the adjacent Northwest melodramas, more commonly known as Mellers, which became a staple of Albertan film.
1: And as those film genres spiked in popularity, so too did Alberta. Many reputable names in the industry started coming here with bigger and bigger crews, and it wasn't long before Calgary became the travel hub for the ultimately sought locations of Banff and Lake Louise, subsequently creating year-round work and even leading to the establishment of IATSE and the first localized support, such as the Mutual Film Corporation and Shipman Kerwood Productions. The 1920s ushered in an unprecedented era of activity for the province, as major motion pictures ventured here regularly. In our conversation with Mary Graham, she mentions that as her research unearthed more connections, she began to understand just how big of a deal this was at the time. Included in some of the early examples is Frank Borzage's 1922 film, The Valley of the Silent Men.
2: You know, the Canadian government and the Alberta government had the tourism and settlement agendas, and they definitely promoted the landscapes, particularly of Alberta, as a pristine wilderness. One of the things that came up over for a century from American filmmakers was what their landscapes had been depleted through industrialization. They view our landscapes as very wild, you know, no man-made structures, very beautiful, very pristine, and also the cinematic light. I mean, they recognized the light in Alberta, and, you know, back in 1898 when journalists came here. So if you look at every movie filmed in Alberta, every landscape has a prominent foreground, particularly with the mountains, and then there's four or five layers of landscape going behind it. So even in the prairies, you'll have the prairies, and then you'll have the rise of the Porcupine Hills, and then you'll have the foothills, and then you'll have the mountains. And it's always dreamy and suggesting of other places, and it's otherworldly. And, you know, it's only when I started looking at movies and recognizing this in the landscapes, it's a pretty common trait for most movies filmed in Alberta. The Valley of the Silent Man is very significant. It was done after Borzage won the first sort of Academy Award for Humoresque, and everybody was expecting big things from it. But he got obsessed with the landscape, and it's a very beautiful movie, but there's not a lot of story. These guys, John Ford, Herbert Brennan, Herbert Blaish, Lynn Reynolds, Frank Borzage, Reginald Barker, Thomas Inch, they were the young vanguard. They were fascinated with realism. So Thomas Inch is known as the father of the Western. And as the Western became more racist, particularly in the mid-1900, you know, 1913, 1915, Thomas Inch was actually responsible for that. But he and these young directors fled to Alberta to go back to making more truthful representations of

0: what was going on, not the myth of white settlement or the lionized. So they were looking for realism, and they were looking for the realism in the landscape, the pristine, the wilderness, the anti-industrialization. And when he did come to the Valley of the Silent Men, he was coming back, as Thomas Ince was, to film, please forgive me for this phrase, but to film noble savages, not bloodthirsty, quote-unquote, Indians who were killing the noble pioneers as they, you know, confiscated their land and killed them. So it's a very beautiful movie. He's obsessed with mountain landscape. You can see it in the movie. He does credit young Frank. He does have some shots of the Nakota in the wilderness helping a Mountie catch a varmint.
1: It's worth mentioning here that Mary raises a really important notion about the Stoney Nakota and their inclusion in the Frank Borzage film. Her reference to the young Frank that was credited isn't Borzage, but rather the Nakota Frank Powderface. At this point in our research, it was apparent that federal promotion, a cinematic obsession with realism, and the magic natural lighting were collaboratively responsible for luring Hollywood's big names to Alberta, but it was rarely documented, until a stunning backdrop, that much of their motivation to continue productions here came from a mutually beneficial relationship with the Nakota.
2: A relationship seemingly based off respect. Being indigenous to southern Alberta, the Nakota's mountain expertise was coveted by the Hollywood production crews who had traveled to capture the Rockies. Conversely, these filmmakers offered the Nakota something novel to them, a chance to immortalize their own culture and customs onto film reels. This opportunity was, according to Mary's research, something that the Nakota were very aware of and proactive about. As they interacted more with the quote-unquote movie people from Los Angeles, an understanding for the potential of the young film industry was realized.
1: And discovering information about the Nakota's historical involvement wasn't exactly surface level either. It took Mary years to develop a rapport strong enough for Nakota elders to share with her their own film archives and pass down oral history. Even then, cross-referencing facts took her all over North America. The indigenous element to Alberta's film history is something that Mary feels particularly strongly about. This next clip is on the longer side, but we thought it was important to capture her response in its entirety to get a good sense of the significance it holds not only to her, but to the indigenous peoples like the Nakota back then and today.
0: You know, it's one of the most inspiring, exhilarating things that I researched. And I was seeing a relationship between Borzage and the Nakota. He came and shot on the Morley Reserve in 1917. You know, a lot of people didn't believe me when I said until they got me was shot there, and that somebody had said to me, Borzage wouldn't work with the Indians. And I had found a little two-story sentence in the LA Times in 1917, Borzage has just returned from the Morley Reserve in Alberta, Canada, shooting until they get me. So I knew it was true. And it took a long, long time to understand how he got there, how he developed the relationship with them, and what sort of connections he would have had to get to know them. The relationship between Banff and Calgary and the Nakota, and I am researching the other bands. I know with the Siksika it was similar. There were a lot of people who recognized the government oppression, and people like Guy Wiedek and Norm Luxton, who classed as European entrepreneurs who exploit the Nakota, the Brewsters, but that's not what I found. I just found incredibly beautiful stories of people who understood the oppression and the horrible things the government was doing to them through the agendas, through policy, through the treatment, and the brutality of it. And they worked for 40 or 50 years to make things better for them. So Borzage would have met the Nakota through Norm Luxton, who was living out on the reserve in 1917, 6 months a year. The Nakota's horses were in that picture. The elders recognized them. There's only a couple of very short chase scenes that are shot up near 1A near the McDougall Church, not at the McDougall Church, which is not a bad place they really care to talk about, but nobody believed that he would just come up here and do those few scenes, but he did, and they did. They were adventurers. They were really cool. In terms of the relation with the Nakota, there were pictures of Borzage, and there was a picture of him with a little boy, and it showed up in the Oscars archives. It showed up in the Library of Congress. It showed up here. And I didn't know who the little boy was. And it was actually Frank Powderface, who was the son of Chief John Powderface, who was responsible for getting a lot of the actors out of the crevasse in the 1922 movie. And there's photographs of them camping together, and there's photographs of Borzaghi with young Frank Powderface on his shoulders, and he credits him in the film, and he actually taught him to raise his hands at white people and go, "Hi, mucky muck." But I was very reluctant to kind of define that relationship, and I actually met another, a Kanai or Pekani elder. They all have fantastic histories in film that are just coming to light, and they all talk about them differently. You know, and I said to him, we were at a function actually here at the university, and I said to him, you know, am I right in saying that these directors had, many of them had very good relationships with you? And he said, absolutely. And he told me some stories about modern day. It's his story, so I won't repeat it, but he sort of explained the relationship to me, and it's incredible. So with the relationships with the directors, with the Nakota, because they had this relatively good relationship, and a lot of people worked to get them off the reserves because they weren't allowed to practice their rituals, which there's nothing wrong with their rituals. It's their culture. But they were seen as taboo and a return to savagery. I have two minds about it. A lot of times when filmmakers and prominent people came here, they were brought out to the Nakota to meet them as sort of an exotic undertaking. But what really changed my ideas about that actual relationship, well, there were two or three things. I found a picture of the Nakota in full regalia standing on the train or by the train tracks as what they believe as Borzaghi was going by to Banff, showing deep respect. One thing we did find in those early movies is that the Nakota put messages to the future to their people. For example, in the 1954 movie Saskatchewan, what I did with the elders is we watched every movie. At one point, Raoul Walsh has them speaking in Nakota, and Chief Walking Buffalo, very famous Nakota peace activist, said, "Don't talk, the cameras are laughing." You know, we all thought it was hilarious, and they told us what he was saying because he was speaking in Nakota, which is also a huge compliment for a director to put their language in. And then the mood in the room got very sober because you could hear a chant through the woods, and it was very sad. When they signed the treaty, they were duped into signing it. One of the chiefs was away, and as they were signing it, I don't want to say warriors, I don't know, you know, their people, the room, the cabin where it was being signed and chanted, and I don't want to say a war song, but they would have to clarify what they would call it. And that Raoul Walsh included that war song in the movie. It was a very powerful message to their people in these days that they did not sign that treaty willingly, and they wanted them to know. So for the directors to do things like that, and in particularly Borzaghi started it, you don't just put something like that in a movie. It's very deliberate, and it also shows agency on the Nakota's part and strategy. They were extremely clever, and they've been living in brutal, oppressive, horrible 150 years that basically we've tried to eliminate them and kill them, kill their children, and kill their culture. And that was their strategy for speaking to the future and moving forward. And we're finding more. I think there's three or four that have been recognized as messages.
2: During this run, Alberta became known not only for its backdrops, but also for the hospitality of its production crews and locals. This is something that filmmaker Thomas Meegan picked up on while filming his 1926 film, The Canadian. He was apparently so impressed with his time in Calgary that he approached then-mayor George Harry Webster to help organize a fundraiser to thank the city as they wrapped up filming. The cast and crew members even wrote an original play, Making Movies in Calgary, as an homage to the citizens.
1: The good times didn't last forever, though, as the 1930s provided several challenges to Alberta's film industry. The Great Depression shifted the world into economic downturn, and during this same period, New Mexico branded itself as the new mecca for producing westerns, drawing many filmmakers away from Alberta. On top of this, the British Cinematograph Act of 1927, amended in 1935, prolonged this ongoing decline. Eventually, things began to pick up, and in 1937, a return to glory came in the form of the British action-adventure film Silent Barriers.
2: The 1940s brought American war propaganda films to the forefront of the industry, and Alberta was featured in some prominent productions during this era. The Michael Powell war drama, 49th Parallel, was filmed here in 1941. If you're an alt history buff and want to see an obscure British-Canadian co-production, check this out. No spoilers, but it's pretty bizarre.
3: The Mounted Police has reason to suspect that among this crowd are three enemies of this country. They are not ordinary aliens escaped from Kananaskis internment camp. They are survivors from a German submarine, the notorious U-37, which was sunk in Hudson Bay by our Air Force. These men are here in this courtyard. They may be standing right next to you. Each one of you, look closely at your neighbor.
2: Among others, 1945's Son of Lassie captured Banff National Park in Technicolor for the first time. 1948 marked Alberta's unofficial exit from its post-war so-called coma in prominent fashion, as Banff and Jasper welcomed some of Hollywood's biggest names at the time.
0: They were looking for alpine scenes, and Billy Wilder probably wanted to shoot in Alberta because so many big directors had before him, and there's kind of a myth about it among them, and also the cinematographers want to come here. So in terms of significance for Alberta, number one, it's a Billy Wilder movie, a Brackett Wilder movie. Number two, it's a Bing Crosby movie. There's a huge amount of historic material in the Jasper archives about the filming of that picture. And that material gives you another look at filming, at our history and actually how things went down. They came in, hundreds of them, and they came up in convoys. And Bing Crosby brought his Barney Dean, his speech writer or his writer, so that Billy Wilder did not have control over the whole script. And that was very evident in the movie, that you had the wisecracking American versus this high art European musical. It's significant simply for the people involved. I mean, there was Frank Inn, the huge animal trainer. Edith Head did the costumes. The makeup, the Wetmores were here. So if you look at the people that were here, not necessarily the film that was made, because it was just post-war, and it as people have said, it was very un-Wilder. It's not one of his better-known films, but it's, in retrospect, it is a movie of its time, and probably they hadn't absorbed the atrocities of the Second World War.
1: It wasn't very long after the Billy Wilder and Bing Crosby craze that Albertans were starstruck by another Hollywood icon. Otto Preminger's 1954 film River of No Return brought Marilyn Monroe to the province for the very first time, and it wasn't a small deal either. Up to that point, Alberta had hosted its fair share of movie stars and big-time filmmakers, but the presence of Monroe around Calgary, Banff, and Jasper generated a whole new level of buzz.
2: As Marilyn Monroe was becoming a household name and the most enduring sex symbol of the era, her fame also came with unparalleled scrutiny and censure. Monroe, at just 28, marked a turning point in Albertan cinema, where many consider the intersection of early history concluding and modern history beginning.
0: She was just starting to rise, and the whole winter before she came, there'd been a huge outcry about her half-naked carcass appearing in films and the long shots on her rear end, and Joan Crawford said she was being manipulated by master manipulators, and Adolf Zukor said it was going to save the industry, bringing sex into the industry. So she was very young when she came here, and in Jasper, I was shocked at how many times she and Joe DiMaggio had dinner with the locals or invited them for dinner. They were a little more protected in Jasper because it's more isolated, and Jasper tends to engulf the stars and have a very intimate relationship with them that's not shared with the outside world. Well, it was Otto Preminger who shot it as well. The one thing about that movie is that it had been shot on Nakota Reserve, but a lot of times in the news stories and in the studio stories, those filming locations are not identified. And it was only working with the Nakota when I realized how much had been done. They did shoot at the bend in the river, and she had actually apparently camped with the Nakota when they were shooting those scenes. So, and then there's very little known about that. So in terms of significance, I think a lot of people would say River of No Return is not a huge movie. It was certainly one of the biggest moneymakers that year. But I think if you look at the significance of the time and how she was and how the industry was and the director and the movie, it's a really good movie. It's a fantastic movie. it had ramifications for the Alberta film industry that continue today. One

0: changing hands.
1: If you're in Albertan, you might take the grasslands, the engulfing sky, and Rockies for granted. Our prairie winters can be biting, eternal even, but we always have the sun. We have some of the most beautiful lighting and landscapes a filmmaker could ask for. And as for our crews and technicians, their talent, kindness, and dedication goes above and beyond the experience you would have filming anywhere else in Canada. Believe me, I've lived it. It's not just me, though. Some of the most prolific filmmakers tie the threads of Alberta's beauty into their pictures, through different timelines, periods, and narratives.
2: The one thing that I've learned from this book is that these directors have connections to each other and are influenced by each other. And if you look at the directors who film in Alberta, it's shocking the number of monstrously huge directors in the last century that come here. If you look at the movies here, filmed here, I mean, Brockback Mountain was very specifically shot here. He wanted to film it here. Terrence Malick wanted to film Days of Heaven here. It wasn't simply a matter of, you know, going to the cheapest or most lucrative or most, tempting place to shoot or most efficient place to shoot. When I first saw Days of Heaven, I thought, oh my goodness, he's made an homage to the early directors who came here. It's a Nor'wester in his vision of a Nor'wester. Historically, it's a far bigger impact in terms of the quality of the product made here. The significance of the movies made here are global, and they're lasting. We're not going to forget them. Nobody's going to forget Brokeback Mountain. Nobody's going to forget Unforgiven. Nobody's going to forget The Last of Us. Toronto and Vancouver, because of the understanding of their government of how film jurisdictions work and how production works, I think it was probably since the 1980s, they have steadily surpassed Alberta in terms of volume because there's a lot more incentive for producers to shoot there. And Alberta has kind of sunk into this sort of weird, you know, not as big as Toronto, not as big as Vancouver. Alberta is in many ways bigger than Toronto, bigger than Vancouver, and it always has been and it always will be. And I don't see any sign of it ever stopping. They come for the landscapes. They come for, you know, as I said, the light.
3: First, we'd like to extend our utmost gratitude and appreciation to Mary Graham. Right now, nobody else is collecting the depth of information on Alberta's history and film that she is, and this podcast is that much better for it. Through Mary's own voice, you've heard several of the many anecdotes related to the distant beginnings, Indigenous involvement, and straight-up star power, each being a part of the bigger story that is Alberta in cinema. We went back and forth on this a little bit, but ultimately decided that this province's important relationship with Hollywood needed more than one episode to properly illustrate just how significant it really is. If you're like us and are curious about what Alberta in the movies looked, sounded, and felt like during the 1970s all the way through to the 2000s, don't worry. We connected with perhaps the most qualified person alive who can speak to it. For part two of Homesteads to Hollywood, we'll be talking to the legendary stuntman, wrangler, and rancher, John Scott.
4: I've been very fortunate to work with some great people here locally that no one person can do this job by themselves. You're only as good as the people you got around you. And if you've got people around you that you can trust and make things happen, it will happen.
3: Homesteads to Hollywood is a CJSW original recorded and produced in Calgary, Alberta. Our outreach coordinator is Natalie Schmidt. Audio editing is from Maria Pledneva. Assistant production and research from Ingrid Vargas. And is executively produced by myself, Liam Daw. Music for this episode, including the theme track you heard during the intro, is composed by Calgary's own Young Neighbors. In order of appearance, film clips used throughout the episode come from Ernest Lubitsch in United Artists' 1929 film Eternal Love, Michael Powell in Columbia Pictures' 1941 film 49th Parallel, and the Otto Preminger 20th Century Fox 1954 picture River of No Return.
5: Most surveys show that, you know, there's probably 20% of cyclists are kind of the hardcore, I'm going to ride no matter what. But there's a whole huge, you know, 50 to 70% who basically say, look, if it was more comfortable and safer and more convenient, I would definitely do it.
0: Welcome to the podcast. My name is Steve Bentley. I'm with the Calgary Climate Hub, and this is the Climate Lens on CJSW and streaming wherever you get your podcasts. In the spirit of reconciliation, we acknowledge that we live, work, and play on the traditional territories of the Blackfoot Confederacy, Siksika, Kainai, Kani, Tutsina, the Yahina-Kota Nations, the Métis Nations of Region 3, and all people who make their homes in the Treaty 7 region of Southern Alberta. We also dedicate this podcast to another group of folks that have a stake in this land that we stand on today. That is our children, nieces and nephews, grandchildren, and all future generations. I urge you to keep them in mind during this time as we face unprecedented change and start making decisions for what comes next. The opinions expressed in this podcast are those of the participants and do not necessarily reflect those of CJSW, the Calgary Climate Hub Board, or membership. In August of 2025, the Ontario Superior Court of Justice ruled Premier Doug Ford's ambitions to rip out the City of Toronto's bike lanes as a violation of Canadian Charter rights. Specifically, they are inconsistent with the constitutional protection of life, liberty, and security. Award-winning Tyee journalist David Kleibenhage broke down the ruling as follows. Governments have the right to make policy decisions, including removing bike lanes, even if they put people at risk. But if they put people at risk, while demonstrably ignoring the evidence and making patently false claims about what their policy change will achieve, that's where the Charter of Rights and Freedoms may come into play. Doug Ford isn't the only premier threatening bike lanes based on patently false claims these days. In fact, from Halifax to Ontario and heading into the municipal elections right here in Alberta, a number of Canada's politicians and their functionaries, like Alberta Transportation Minister Devin Dreeshan, are making these exact same fact-free attacks. What's going on here? To help debunk all this, as well as tell us a little about what bikes and bike lanes mean to them, are Bike Calgary's Doug Clark and Alyssa Quinney. Welcome to the Climate Lens.
6: Thanks for having us.
5: Thanks, Steve.
0: You have taken a portion of your life to promoting all things bike and bike lanes. Maybe just tell us a little bit about what they mean to you and why it's important.
6: I grew up in Grand Prairie, Alberta, not a huge biking city. In fact, quite the opposite. So I had no idea even bike infrastructure was a thing for a lot of my life. And then I moved to Vancouver and I saw like my first separated bike cycle track. And I was like, oh my God, you could just do this. And since then, like I've biked my entire adult life as my main mode of transportation. So when Calgary built the downtown cycle track network, that actually encouraged me to even bike through the winter, which before that I was like, that's crazy. Only crazy people do that. Well,
0: right.
6: Yeah. Now I am a crazy person, but yeah, I think that's a very common thing in that adding safer ways to bike encourages people to do it more. Like you build it and they will come. I feel like that really very much applies to bike infrastructure for sure.
0: Absolutely. Doug?
5: A little bit different. So I'm a longtime Calgarian and sort of grew up early to mid 70s, you know, riding my bike as a young kid. That was the way I got around the neighborhood and explored. And then just kept up with it through, you know, university and into my professional career, always bike centered, both recreationally and for getting around the city. It just made sense.
0: Yeah. And, you know, I don't always answer my own questions, but I think it's important in this case. So for me, I had left a doctor's office and, you know, one of the things they tell you as you start to get up in age is, you know, work on the diet, work on the exercise, get a little more exercise in your life. And I was puzzling about what I was going to do that wasn't going to be a pain or just a drag, you know, what am I going to do to get some more exercise in my life? And I was literally walking by the bike lanes on 12th that were new at that point in time. And I was just like, oh, you idiot. Why don't you just get a bike? And I got the bike. I utterly loved it immediately. I felt that immediate joy that everybody feels the first time they've got on a bike in a long time. It remains one of the most joyful moments of almost every day. Like Alyssa, I did a winter bike day on well-maintained bike lanes, and that was it for me. I bike year-round and can't imagine any other way of living. Alyssa, what do you think when you see these politicians that are focusing in on bike lanes as a political tool. What are they hoping to accomplish with this? We know that they're not basing their arguments on real information. The court case proved that. Why are they doing this?
6: To me, my immediate reaction is like, oh, this is like a distraction. I think it's just an easy target for their base. And I think it's just going along with their kind of attack on cities in general, whether that's the Green Line, the municipal parties, like it's very frustrating. And especially because they have actual real problems happening in this province in particular. Like they have scandals and they need real solutions. Like the measles outbreak is crazy, like just real things. And yet we're going to attack cyclists and bike lanes, which is very annoying.
5: You know, it is complex. And I think there are a number of potential reasons. Like, for example, if you look at Ontario, you know, Doug Ford, I think very much promised some changes, you know, in his own riding. You know, he's targeting specific infrastructure, you know, in his own riding. So I think there might be some of that in appealing to what he perceives as winning points with his base. In the case of Alberta, I think it's being used for multiple purposes. If you look back to when, say, Nenshi announced his leadership, you know, intent to lead the NDP, he was a very easy target in the sense that he was the mayor that presided over bringing in, you know, the downtown cycle tracks. And so, you know, the UCP was very quick to weaponize that and basically saying, look, here's the guy that wasted all your money on these bike lanes that nobody uses. You know, a lot of false information, but a very easy target. You know, you can also look at it from another standpoint of maybe there is true misinformation and poor advice, you know, at the government level, at the provincial government level, where they truly think kind of intuitively that, yeah, you take a lane away, you're going to cause congestion, it's going to be horrible. But when you actually look at the facts, and as you alluded to with the Ontario court case, you know, experts and actual data, facts, observations show that that is, you know, not true.
0: Right. But I think one of the benefits of this court case is they really laid out that the data is there and it's in favor of bike lanes on a number of things. Doug, what were your thoughts when the ruling came out?
5: Well, in general, I was pleased to see that, you know, all throughout that process, you know, injunctions were granted, you know, the province was prohibited from prematurely ripping out infrastructure, even though they very much wanted to. And ultimately the ruling, which I think was a very well thought out, well reasoned, you know, evidence-based, expert opinion-based summary, was very much supporting what we have been saying all along, and that cycling and building bike infrastructure to protect vulnerable road users is the right thing to do. It makes sense from an overall part of the solution if your city is, you know, having traffic congestion and people are frustrated in not being able to get around as efficiently and safely as they'd like to. Cycling in combination with transit and even, you know, some motorized vehicle use when you have to is all part of the solution, and why we're shutting that down is just ridiculous.
6: I agree a lot with what Doug said, but I think it's also everyone is strapped financially. Everything is so expensive, and one of like the biggest financial burdens that there's data out there. I can't remember the actual like percentages that people pay into their car, but it's astounding. That just seems like a no-brainer to like make it easier for people to like not have to have a car. I think that's also a thing that I think about a lot.
0: I also feel like it's kind of a freedom thing. We want freedom to move around in other, even better ways in a number of metrics. And what we're getting back from these politicians is, no, this is your way. This is what you do.
5: And to amplify that, Steve, when you look, depending on what statistics you look at and what numbers you use, whether it's at the national level or provincial level, you know, fundamentally between 15 and 20% of the total population cannot drive a vehicle for whatever reason. They're too young, they have medical issues, they're too old, or they can't afford it, or, you know, they decide not to, they choose not to for whatever reason. You know, that's a significant portion of the population. And we're really, you know, making it difficult for them to have the freedom to move around in a way that, that works for them.
0: Calling on all nature lovers, urban forestry, and restoration enthusiasts, the Calgary Climate Hub is excited to invite you to our mini forest planting with the Rocky Ridge Royal Oak Community Association this September 27th at 10 a.m. Get your hands dirty with some real climate action. Head over to calgaryclimatehub.ca/events and let's plant some trees. I want to hit up a number of the knocks against biking and bike lanes and pre-debunk any of the arguments that we might run into heading into our municipal elections here in Alberta, and specifically for us here in Calgary. We're hearing City Councillor Dan McLean talking about congestion. And so when you hear that's the big reason just to rip out, say, the Stephen Avenue bike lane, that's the one he's focused in on. What do you think about that argument, Alyssa?
6: I mean, it's weird. I don't know. Like, Dan has this weird fixation on the ward he's not even in, for one.
0: Mm-hmm. Yeah.
6: I don't know what people think, like, when they want to take away options for people to get around, like, we're just going to keep putting more cars. Like, a city is very much limited on space. Like, you just mm-hmm. can't keep putting in more lanes unless we're going to literally just destroy buildings. Like, I don't know if they just want the downtown to be completely flattened into a road, a giant road, but these types of politicians are all about, like, common sense. But in my view, the common sense thing is to have options in, like, a dense downtown. Like, you can't just fit so many cars in a space like that.
5: Yeah. So I've had a chance to experience that firsthand from cities much larger than ourselves. I had the opportunity to live in London, England for about 5 years. It's just a given. You can't have that many people in that sort of density, which makes a lovely place to live. Provided you have the options, they've got a wonderful public transportation, you know, buses and subways and train system. You don't have to rely on a vehicle to get basically almost anywhere. And in fact, if you did want to drive into, say, central London, number one, you've got the congestion charge that would discourage that. When you got there, you probably wouldn't find parking. And number two, it wouldn't be a particularly pleasant trip because you'd see trains and other things, you know, whizzing past you that are much more efficient getting you in and out of there. And every city is going to be different, but you have to find that balance. And, you know, where Calgary and Alberta, you know, the thinking of the transportation minister, as far as we can tell, is really focused just on moving cars. And that, in a long-term solution for a growing city, is just not the way to do it.
0: Yeah, and if you build just for cars, then you're going to get cars. And we know from the concept of induced demand, which is this, what I think Alyssa was saying about if you build it, they will come. You can only expect more of this. And we've all seen the image of the LA highways where they've just got row after row, and they just kept building them and they just keep getting filled up with traffic. Has there ever been a time where Calgary didn't have congestion? Like, is there any evidence that prior to bike lanes, we weren't congested, or did we always have traffic and at certain times of day? And we always will, so long as we're all trying to get through the same place at the same time in our cars.
6: We used to have more trains. We had a cable car, or was it a cable car? I don't know. We had some more trains in Alberta, actually, in general.
5: certainly the streetcars that operated sort of up until sort of World War II, and the fallout of World War II, of course, is you had all that industrial capacity to build things. And what do you want to build? Well, you want to build a car for every household, right? And that's where the whole concept of promoting, you know, the car as the solution, you know, the mode of transportation of the future. Everybody's going to have one in their driveway. Roads will be everywhere, and people will be just, you know, in bliss driving everywhere. And that marketing scheme worked really well, you know, over many, many decades. And I think Calgary really has to think hard. If we're going to grow to, you know, 2 million plus in the next decade or so, we have to do it in a smart way. And there are many other cities that we can look to as an example of how to do it correctly.
0: Yeah, and I think cities, certainly in North America, if we're all sort of catching the same mania of city building where you're just trying to make it so as you can stuff as many cars through a downtown as you could, that was what we did. It's okay. It made sense at the time. But one of the things that I certainly notice on a bike is it's different when you're not racing by in your own enclosed metal machine. When you're on a bike, you actually notice things around you as you go. And so, Alyssa, do you feel like one of the side benefits of being on a bike is you just keep discovering new things about the city, specifically businesses? And you know, maybe if you have any thoughts about how businesses might benefit from bike lanes as opposed to suffering?
6: Oh, yeah, for sure. Like, I mean, it sounds kind of like romanticized or whatever, but like you bike by like a bakery and you can like smell it and you're like, well, I am already working out, so I might as well, I can eat whatever I want.
0: Right.
6: But it feels so good to get your errands done on your bike, doing groceries. And it makes you kind of look at places that are actually in biking distance. At least that's sort of how I ended up organizing my entire life, was like, I really do frequent the areas that are like bikeable near me, kind of. And I find that that's like great for communities. It really builds up a neighborhood and yeah, it feels good.
5: Well, I was just going to say another thing that this kind of strikes to is the concept of like a human scale city and a human scale and speed experience of that city. And that's what cycling and walking allows you, is really moving through your space at a speed and in a way that allows you to actually really see what's happening around you, to hear this, you know, the smells and the sounds and the vibe of the community. And that to me is huge. It, you know, you meet somebody on the way, somebody you pass, you know, you say, you greet them. You don't do that in a car unless you're beeping at somebody for cutting you off or something, right?
0: Right, but, right. Any communication amongst cars is usually negative.
5: Yeah. Whereas in cycling, it'll be saying hi to a pedestrian or a shopkeeper or, you know, wherever you happen to be riding through, because you're doing it with a proximity and a speed that allows that kind of interaction. Mm-hmm. And even meeting up with somebody you know that's running an errand or heading into work or something, and having that social aspect to it as well. It's just incredible, especially when you're doing a route regularly, like commuting into work or something. You actually begin to meet and recognize and talk to the people that you share that space with, which just doesn't happen in a car.
6: Yeah, when you're in a car, it's like you're mad at anyone in front of you because they're in your way. I mean, yeah. I don't know. I feel like that's a common thing.
5: Now, let me just say, it sounds like we're car bashing.
6: No, I know. I'm trying not to do that. But
5: I own a car. I enjoy driving a car, you know, heading out to the mountains for the weekend or what have you, you know. That to me is very enjoyable, but I also recognize the downside of it and want to create that balance, right?
6: Well, yeah. Like that's the thing, is like we have to have a car. That's how our cities are built. And that's like our main thing with bike lanes, is like, it'd be so nice if we weren't all forced to drive, because it isn't, it isn't really, I mean, yeah, sure. Individual choice does play a part, but mostly it's like, people have to have a vehicle to get around, and that sucks because they're expensive and they are bad for society in all the ways that we just talked about. It's stressful. You're totally disconnected from the world around you, and it's, yeah, bad for the environment, all this stuff. Like, I think something like over 40% of the microplastics come from car tires. So it's like stuff like that. So it's just, it sucks that we have to do it. We have to drive all the time.
0: We'll get back to the show in a minute, but first I want to acknowledge some of the Calgary Climate Hub's great sponsors that help keep the hub ticking. Skyfire Energy is Western Canada's trusted solar provider since 2001. 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And the Bow Valley Green Energy Cooperative is a grassroots, volunteer-run organization creating community-owned renewable energy projects in the Bow Valley and beyond. By investing together, you can reduce emissions, support a low-carbon economy, and share in the benefits of clean energy. And finally, we really want to thank CJSW for finding this show a spot on Calgary's only campus and community radio station. 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Donations and volunteering opportunities are available. Okay, back to the show. So we're heading into municipal elections here, and I suspect we haven't heard the end of the bike lane debate. Do you expect to hear people trying to promote these attacks further, Doug, or do you think maybe it's run its course? Or,
5: well, I think as we've seen with some candidates, they are utilizing it, echoing what our transportation minister is saying and sort of amplifying and really creating that polarizing effect. I would hope that it dissipates because, you know, one thing that the Bike Calgary is sort of focusing on is just, you know, number one, you know, get the facts on the table. But we realize that, right, that people don't always pay attention to numbers and research and whatnot. And so also trying to get the stories out, the people, you know, real people, real citizens of Calgary who are making choices, and for whatever reason, whether it's financial or health or environmental impact or whatever, would like to do more cycling, you know, let's try and facilitate that. And for anybody running for council, I hope that they recognize that that is a valid desire of a growing percentage of the population. Most surveys show that, you know, there's probably a, say, 20% of cyclists are kind of the hardcore, I'm going to ride no matter what. But there's a whole huge, you know, say 50 to 70% who basically say, look, if it was more comfortable and safer and more convenient, I would definitely do it. And maybe not for every trip, but for more trips. And that's all we're hoping to really facilitate is get that large percentage that would like to do it more, but don't feel comfortable, don't feel safe. So how do we induce that ridership?
0: Alyssa, what would you say as we head into these municipal elections regarding bike lanes and biking generally?
6: I'd echo what Doug says too. It seems like there's this loud group that are against bike lanes and all that, but they're kind of always there. And I think there's a huge amount of people that love bike lanes and love having options. And like, even people, I know people who actually don't really bike that often. They mostly drive, but they also would like more bike lanes because that means less drivers. Like, if you have more options, there's less traffic. And so if you're mostly driving, you would probably appreciate that as well.
0: If my understanding of the story is correct, it was a bike organization out of Toronto that ended up pushing this to the court level anyways in Ontario. Might that be something that Bike Calgary could see itself doing if we faced a credible threat to our bike lanes here in Calgary? And how could the Calgary Climate Hub help?
5: That's a good question, and obviously something that has been on our minds. We have been in regular contact with Cycle Toronto. They, in addition to two other individuals, basically brought that case to the court. You know, it's really important to have somebody with a vested interest in, you know, being directly affected by whatever legislation or decision is being made by the province. And so that's the way they did it there. In the case of Alberta, it's a really difficult thing to say right now because we don't know what we're going to be facing, right? Is there new legislation coming out? What does that legislation look like? And who would be most affected by it? Is it removing bike lanes? Or is it, as Minister Vishen has most recently said, we'd just like to have a traffic impact assessment done for any new infrastructure, you know, what does that look like? Is it going to be biased in favor of, you know, moving cars and ignoring all other factors in a mobility corridor? We don't know. So it's really difficult to prepare for that sort of thing. But we have been in discussions with groups like EcoJustice, for example, who supported Cycle Toronto and the other plaintiffs in the Ontario case. They are certainly open to assisting in any way they can. It really is kind of a wait and see with what the provincial, you know, action actually is.
0: And if folks wanted to get involved in all things bike here in Calgary, how should they go about it?
5: Well, number one, we hope to channel energy that individuals have, you know, if they want to volunteer with Bike Calgary. We've got a number of different outlets, whether it's on the advocacy side, helping to promote, you know, bike culture and community within the city, education, what have you. You know, we're always looking for assistance in those areas. The other thing we've been saying in some of the town halls we posted recently on talking about advocacy that individuals can take on their own is really spending time talking to your elected representatives, you know, your MLAs, your councillors, and then also talking to candidates that have announced that they're running and finding out what their attitude is towards cycling and supporting cycling in the city. Talk to your neighbors, talk to your relatives, you know, just get those discussions going, you know, get the facts out there, try and cut through some of the fear, uncertainty, and doubt that's being sown by other actors in this space, and get those discussions going and find out, you know, what people think, because I think that's a healthy discourse in our communities to really see things in a balanced, more clear, transparent way.
0: Alyssa?
6: All those things, but also take your friends for bike rides.
0: Yeah.
5: Absolutely.
6: Especially, yeah, your friends that are kind of nervous about it, take them for like a nice bike ride to like a brewery or like to a coffee shop, and like they are amazed that that was so easy in a lot of ways. Mm-hmm. Also, come to Critical Mass.
0: So I wanted to ask you maybe to say a few words about Critical Mass, Alyssa.
6: It's not affiliated with Bike Calgary. It's its own thing. But Critical Mass is actually started in San Francisco in the 90s. That was the very first one. And it's basically once a month, last Friday of the month, we meet and we go for a bike ride on the streets. It's basically on the streets. That's the big one. But it's a big mass bike ride. So yeah, it's a global thing. And Calgary's had a few iterations of it. So this recent one, this is our second year now, or it's tonight. Our birthday is tonight. So yeah, I encourage everyone to check it out. We meet last Friday of the month at 6:30 at Container Park. So yeah, it's very fun, very chill. People bring their kids and their pets and pizzas and all the things.
0: It's an absolute blast, and I'm absolutely going tonight. I love it. So I look forward to being out there with you tonight. Doug Clark, Alyssa Quinney, thanks so much for the work that you do and coming on The Climate Lens.
6: Thanks for having us.
0: It takes a special kind of cynicism for politicians to pit neighbor against neighbor over something as basic as bike lanes. Instead of talking honestly about safety, climate, and the freedom to choose how we move around our cities, too many reach for the cheapest tool in the box, disinformation. They spread widely disproven myths about traffic chaos, and business decline, and the war on cars for the simple reason that anger and division is easier to sell than figuring out real solutions. This tactic isn't just dishonest, it's corrosive, mimicking the very worst impulses of America's politicians. Every time a politician pretends something like bike lanes are an attack on drivers, they erode trust in public debate and distract us from the real challenges, most of which their own political ideology are directly responsible for. When leaders inflame anger rather than solve problems, they're not serving their constituents, they're using them as pawns in a very cynical game of political theater. Canadians deserve better. We should expect leaders who elevate the conversation, not drag it into the gutter for short-term gain. Bike lanes are not a partisan wedge. They're a public good that makes streets safer and cities stronger. Politicians who weaponize them for cheap applause are showing us exactly who they are and why they're unfit to lead. Climate Lens is brought to you by the Calgary Climate
7: Hub. We are a volunteer-led,
0: non-profit organization that unites a diverse group of Calgarians committed to working together to support meaningful local action on climate change.
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0: I believe that a broad and diverse range of Calgarians and organizations need to be engaged in the traditional territories of the people of the Treaty 7 region
7: in southern Alberta, which includes the Blackfoot Confederacy, comprised of the Siksika, Kigani, and Kainai First Nations, as well as the Tsuut'ina First Nation and the Stoney Nakoda, including the Chiniki, Bearspaw, and Wesley First Nations. The city of Calgary, also called Mokinsis and Blackfoot, is home to the Métis Nation of Alberta, Region 3. Your hosts are Gavin Cameron, Josh Goldstein, and Maureen Hebert. We're all on faculty here in the Department of Political Science. And just a caution before we get started, this podcast is for a mature audience and deals with topics, commentary, and depictions of events that some listeners may find difficult or distressing. Hello, everyone. Welcome to the Oddities of Violence podcast. I'm your host, Maureen Hebert. And I'm joined, as usual, by my co-hosts, Gavin Cameron. Hi, Gavin.
8: Hi, Maureen.
7: And Josh Goldstein.
9: Hi, Maureen. Hi, Gavin.
7: Great to be in the studio with you again, Gavin and Josh. In this episode, we're probing the margins of genocide. We'll be having a conversation about empire, anxiety, and the oddities of extermination in the Roman Empire in the ancient world. Joining us today is one of our Oddities of Violence workshop contributors, Tristan Taylor. Tristan is a senior lecturer in classics and ancient history at the University of New England, Australia, and a research associate of the University of Tasmania, also in Australia. He holds a PhD in classics at Yale University and has been a visiting fellow in genocide studies at the Yale University Genocide Studies Program in 2013-14, and a visiting scholar in classics at the University of Texas, Austin in 2015. His research focuses on mass violence in the ancient world, particularly in Greece and Rome. He is the editor of A Cultural History of Genocide, The Ancient World in 2021, and co-editor with Professors Tracy Lemons and Ben Kiernan of Volume 1 of the Cambridge World History of Genocide, forthcoming this year. Now, although Tristan lives and works in Armidale, New South Wales in Australia, he's joining us today from London, England. Hello, Tristan.
10: Hello. Great to be here. Thank you for having me.
7: Thank you so much for joining us. We're really looking forward to our conversation. Now, before we dive into the nitty-gritty of your arguments and cases and analyses, I'd like to step back just a bit and get a sense of your academic origin story. Now, I know that you didn't start your academic career in classics. In fact, you wrote your honors thesis on quota management in Australian fisheries. So how did you go from modern-day fisheries policies to the Romans and genocide in the ancient world?
10: Well, the foundation stone is Indiana Jones, which I hired so many times on VHS to show my age that my parents banned me from hiring it, which imbued in me a great love of the ancient world. So as an undergraduate, I did a combined degree where I was studying law and fishing quotas and classics at the same time. And while I studied law, I developed a great interest in international law, humanitarian law, human rights law, and I was active in amnesty and things like that. And after some detours through environmental policy and so on, went off to do my PhD in classics. As part of the program, we were required to take two courses outside our focus. So I did one on Renaissance epic poetry, and browsing the course catalogue, I came across one on genocide, and that sort of seemed to mesh with my interest in human rights law and international law and history, because it was taught in the history program. And during that course, I was reading a book called American Holocaust that was about the colonization of South America. Mm. But one of my North American colleagues took some offense at the title. He didn't know what the content was. And he said, well, killing and enslaving 7 million Gauls, that's a Holocaust. Mm. And it started me thinking, well, what is the status of genocide in the ancient world? How do people think about it? And the particular example he was talking about was of Caesar's conquest in Gaul. And so I started looking into that and gave a paper at Yale, at my PhD program, about Caesar's genocide in Gaul, arguing that he did in fact, do it. Mm.
7: So that is a real...
10: And it sort of sat on the back burner for a while as I finished my PhD. Sorry, go on.
7: I was just going to say, that is a really interesting way to kind of get into genocide studies. But continue on. Go ahead.
10: Sat on the back burner for a while, and then after I finished my PhD and when

0: young academics that you don't have to have it all planned out from beginning to end to end up with a really fascinating career. So let's turn now to your topic at hand here. So to orient our listeners who may not know, could you tell us a bit about how the Roman Republic and then the Roman Empire came to be the hegemonic power in the Mediterranean world?
1: Oh, that's a long story. Rome's story of expansion begins in Peninsular Italy, where through a series of alliances and war, it gradually expands what it calls its imperium, which is where we get the modern word empire. And what the Romans are interested in at that stage isn't necessarily directly controlling territory. It's about people owing obedience to the Romans, and in particular, providing them with money and or manpower to help them fight wars. Eventually, they come into conflict with Carthage, which was the other major power in the Western Mediterranean, in the island of Sicily. And this sparks us. This is what becomes the First Punic War in the early 3rd century BCE. Rome wins. Rome acquires Sicily as its first overseas like possession, if you will, that it governs directly through a governor. And it gradually, always it claims in self-defense, develops allies. These allies come into conflict. Rome intervenes. A war occurs. And gradually its power expands throughout the Eastern Mediterranean as well. Initially, it emerges into Greece and claims for itself to be the liberator of Greece. And with great ceremony proclaims that Greece is now free from the Macedonian kingdoms that have ruled it since Alexander. But as the Greek leagues and city-states fight with each other, Rome intervenes more and more and eventually brings Greece into its domain. And it receives a bequest of what is essentially most of modern-day Turkey from the king of the Pergamenes, who dies and bequeaths it to Rome. Mm. And of course, this territory brings it into conflict with other former Hellenistic kingdoms. Those are the very successors of Alexander the Great. Now, in the way Rome projects itself, it is always acting in defense of itself or its allies. And in the way Rome thinks about itself, its great success is due to the fact that they are the most pious of people in the Mediterranean, and the gods favor not only Rome itself, but Rome's acquisition of this domain. But it doesn't always govern directly. The very later conception of the empire governing through provinces and governors develops very piecemeal. Its initial concern is essentially, do people respect Rome's power or not? Do they obey Rome's requests or not? And the final domino to fall is Egypt, the last of the Ptolemies, Cleopatra, in the, you know, anyone who's read Shakespeare or seen the Elizabeth Taylor, Richard Burton film knows what happens there. So Rome's projection of what it's doing and what Rome's actually doing. So they often very conveniently make an alliance when it's very clear that their ally is about to come into conflict with someone else. Mm. And that gives Rome the justification to intervene, but still the idea that they're just acting in self-defense or defense of their allies, because they're such pious and moral and upright people. So this process takes quite a long time. So we're talking about a couple of centuries between the victory over Carthage in the First Punic War and sort of 30s BCE, when they finally acquire Egypt. And various other parts are added on over the imperial period, but really Rome is the dominant force in the Mediterranean by sort of the mid-second century BCE.
0: So that is a perfect kind of setup for your particular contribution to our workshop. So you focus on specific cases of violence across centuries of conflict and warfare during the Roman period. As you've kind of alluded to, this includes the Punic Wars between Rome and Carthage and the persecution many centuries later of Christian and Manichaean communities by Rome. So what were the central events in the history of these cases? and how did these fit into

0: What you've already kind of described to us, these larger background events of conflict within the Roman Republic and then the Roman Empire.
1: Yeah, so two I think important background things to have in mind in this is, first of all, the broader concept of how ancient empires worked, where they didn't so much rely on having military power in a particular everywhere all at once. They relied on their reputation. Or the Latin term is existimatio, and the Romans talk about the existimatio, which is where we get estimation in English of the empire. And if the empire's reputation is harmed, if its honor is harmed, then that can reduce its standing and it can encourage people to revolt. So it's very important that Rome, even though it can't deploy violence everywhere all at once to support its power, if anyone ever diminishes its reputation or challenges it, they have to respond decisively, if you will, which means with a very large amount of force and violence, to that, so that their reputation is maintained and other people are deterred from revolting. So that kind of thinking underlies a lot of what Rome does. So if an ally rebels or betrays Rome in some form, they will respond with significant violence. That usually means destroying the city, massacring the men, enslaving the women and children, and so on. So that's a very important facet of the way that they think. And it's not just unique to them. So I understand you talked about Milos recently in another podcast.
0: That's
1: very much how Athens is thinking in relation to Milos. This little island, how dare they stand outside the empire? We need to make an example of them or else. And this is how Thucydides, the historian of that, speaks about it. But also the Romans firmly believe that their success is intimately connected with their piety. And a great example of this is an anecdote from the First Punic War, the first time Rome and Carthage come into conflict when Rome acquires Sicily as its first overseas possession or province. And there's a general who wants to go into a naval battle. He wants to get great glory in victory. But of course, they need to take the omens before they have a battle. And the omens in this case are sacred chickens. Do the sacred chickens eat or not? And the sacred chickens aren't hungry. And he's told, well, the chickens aren't eating. It's a bad omen. We shouldn't go into battle. And in sort of a Mary Antoinette fashion, he goes, well, let them drink, and throws the sacred chickens into the sea, goes into battle, and loses horrendously. And this is kind of this moral tale. Well, he ignored the gods. If we Romans don't ignore the gods, we always need to keep them on side. And each of these two limbs, if you will, the need to maintain the empire's reputation and the fact that the success is built on divinity, those limbs explain the two separate, vastly separated by times and incidents here, the persecution of the Christians on the one hand and Carthage on the other. But there's an extra sort of twist, if you will, to Carthage. Now, the way in which the Romans fought two big wars with Carthage. The first one, they won. They got Sicily. The second one, they won eventually, but only after Hannibal had rampaged. This is with Hannibal, the elephants over the Alps, famous story. Rampaged through Italy for many years, and eventually Rome wins. But there's a lingering feeling of humiliation, which is an important contributing factor in genocide. Generally, the psychological motivations for genocide, and also this fear of the Carthaginians, because no one had challenged Rome so successfully, and no one will until the 3rd century, nearly 400 years later, 3rd century CE. But Rome won that war and imposed humiliating conditions on Carthage and disempowered Carthage significantly. And their justification for going to war with Carthage was Carthage breached one of the conditions of this peace treaty. And that was they made war with their neighbor, the Numidian kingdom, without Rome's permission. And part of Rome, the treaty was Carthage sort of lost that autonomy to go to war. They had to ask Rome's permission. They Carthage lost, by the way. So they fought this kingdom and they lost. But the Romans used that as a pretext for making war on Carthage. And as if you look at the way that the conflict escalates, the Carthaginians capitulate to every ultimatum Rome gives. It's like, give us hostages. Rome gives them hostages. Disarm yourselves. They disarm themselves. And everything Rome asks, until Rome asks, well, okay, you've done all these other things. Our last request is that you abandon your city and move 10 miles inland, which is the sort of the antithesis of what Carthage is. Carthage is a port city. It's a major emporium. Relies on trading, relies on connections. It just won't be Carthage anymore. Not to mention the abandoning the shrines and the tombs and so on that would go with abandoning your city. So it's clear Rome wanted Carthage to end. And the contemporary historian Polybius tells us that not only did Rome want this to happen, but they'd wanted it to happen for some time, or at least a faction in the Senate had wanted this, embodied in particular by a very cantankerous fellow, Cato the Elder, who idealizes a sort of past that possibly never was about Rome. So he legendarily ends every speech saying, Carthage must be destroyed. That is sometimes rendered in today as Carthago delenda est, but we only have it. The only historians who tell us about it are in Greek, and they use a different phrase, which is Carthage should not be, the way they render it. So on the one hand, it seems to fit with the traditional model of Roman behavior, which is someone has defied Rome, insulted Rome's honor, existimatio, by breaking the treaty with them. So Rome is reacting to that, as they do. But on the other hand, there is that, you know, Carthage capitulates. They do everything Rome says. On the other hand, there is the fact that Rome persists in this, what appears to be a determination to destroy Carthage, and has had that long before the treaty breach exists. So this is being driven by other factors in addition to those usual motivations for such violence, which are retribution and exemplarity, if you will, making an example of someone to deter others, conspicuous destruction. So it both does and does not fit the mold, if you will. Now, if we fast forward 300 years, so from 146 BCE to the mid-3rd century CE, we find Rome in a crisis, the Roman Empire in a crisis it has never faced before. This crisis is both external. They're under constant pressure from invasions across their main northern borders on the Rhine and the Danube. They're having difficulty expelling the people who invade, whereas previously, if such invasions happened, they were short-lived and easily repulsed. And they're also under pressure in the east from the Persians, who have supplanted the Parthians as Rome's eastern neighbor across the Euphrates, who are invading deep into what they called Asia Minor, what we would now call Turkey. So Rome is having this military crisis. At the same time, it is having a deep political crisis where there is this, a lot of what we call usurpers, people who rise up in rebellion against the emperor, some of whom form, at times, breakaway empires. So Gaul, Spain, and Britain are controlled by someone different from the person who's ruling in Rome, and we find the Eastern Empire is broken away as well. Eventually, this is brought back together. But you have this prolonged feeling of crisis prompts several emperors to believe what's gone wrong is we've lost the support of the gods. So the gods who've supported the empire all this time, we've lost their support. Why is that? Or how do we restore that? And it begins with a couple of emperors who issue things requiring everyone to sacrifice in the empire. And if you don't sacrifice, it's on pain of death. And of course, this catches people like the Christians in particular, who cannot sacrifice. Those ones are very short-lived in the mid-third century. But towards the end, when we have an emperor, Diocletian, who to a large extent restores the stability of the empire, He divides the empire in four, effectively. There are now four emperors rather than one to try to manage everything. This is when we have the Great Persecution, as it's known. This is a bit more intense. It has destruction of churches, it has burning of books, as well as the requirement that everyone sacrifice. And it seems to be intimately connected with this idea of restoring the gods' support for the Roman Empire and for the Roman emperors in particular. And at the same time, as the Christians who get sort of the most focus in the sources, another group, the Manichaeans, are also subject to a similar sort of persecution. And they are very intimately connected with or seem to be connected with the Persian Empire at the time, are causing Rome a lot of grief, if you will, on the eastern frontier. So you've got, on the one hand, with Carthage, this question of the empire's reputation, but at the same time, I think some other things bubbling away under the surface. And with the Christians, you have this idea that the Roman Empire is buttressed by the consensus of the gods. It's been lost somehow. We need to restore it. We need everyone to sacrifice for the well-being of the empire. There are these groups who won't do that. Maybe they're the cause of the loss of the divine support. Sorry, it's quite a long answer, but I'm not sure it can be a lot more compact.
0: It was a very big question. So that really, I think, kind of sets us up for a bit of a drill down into some of these in just a second. But before we do that, since we're talking about genocide, we need to make a little diversion, of course, to talk about this highly contested, sometimes politically charged concept. So could you tell the audience a bit about what genocide is and how it emerged?
1: Yes, well, what genocide is a contested term. So if one looks in a standard textbook, one will find over 20 definitions.
0: Yes. In one particular textbook, there's like a 2-page thing with all the definitions in one place.
1: Yeah. Yeah. So if anyone wants to, Adam Jones, Genocide, A Comprehensive Introduction, I think he compiles all the definitions that he's aware of there and has that nice table. In its origin, though, we go back actually before the Second World War. And we can identify a very specific creator of the concept in a Polish jurist named Raphael Lemkin. And before World War II, he is he's a very keen student of history. And he has in mind initially such a treatment of the Armenians in the Ottoman Empire. And other historical examples as well. And he tries to have enshrined in international law two crimes, barbarism and vandalism. One is the destruction of a people, and the other is the destruction of their culture. So destroying sacred texts, destroying places of worship or other aspects of social practice that are constitutive of a group. And so that's his initial conception. And then as World War II evolves, during World War II, he publishes a book called
0: Axis Rule and Occupied
1: Powers.
0: Europe.
1: Yeah.
0: Yes.
1: The Axis Powers and Occupied Europe, in which he proclaims the term genocide, which he defines essentially as a systematic attack on a particular group, not only the biological continuity, but the various social practices as well. And he uses as his example, of course, the actions of the Axis powers. And after World War II, he pushes for the creation of an international crime of genocide, and it's used by one of the prosecutors as a term in the Nuremberg trials, although generally speaking that's not It's crimes against humanity that is the term that is used there. And this leads to the Convention on the Prevention of the Crime of Genocide in the late 1940s. And interestingly, at the in the preamble to that convention, it recognizes or states that this is a crime that has been in existence for a long period of history. And it's actually a post-1940s development, the idea that genocide is a particular product of modernity. But in that convention, which is, if we want to think about definitions that are widely accepted, this is really the one that if you will, matters. Because all the other ones, all the sociological definitions that we find, while they address various shortcomings of this legal definition, owe their origin and derivative from this particular one. And this is the one that matters when in international political discourse. And that essentially defines genocide as certain acts, killing, imposing conditions of life that will lead to death, transferring people between one group and another. Says all of these are acts that are committed with an intention to destroy an ethnic, national, religious, racial group as such. So it's acts, essentially it's the intentional destruction of a group of people as a group of people is what genocide is. And there are various arguments that exist about what those groups should be. So should we include social groups, which aren't included in the definition? Should we include political groups that aren't included in the UN Convention definition? Should we include things other than biological destruction? So Lemkin originally imagined attacks on culture as an essential component of genocide, but the convention itself focuses purely on killing people of us, killing the people or destroying the people, genetic destruction, if you will. Should we include what is sometimes called cultural genocide in that? And that's where the other definitions expand and conflate. So some are much stricter than the UN Convention in only focusing on killing. So the UN Convention includes other things. Most are more expansive in terms of the groups of people that they would include in genocide. But the essential nature is the destruction of a group of people as a group of people. So the reason they're being destroyed is because they are members of that group, rather than, there can be additional reasons. You can be targeting that group for different reasons. The convention is completely agnostic on why you want that group to be destroyed. Some more recent definitions try to constrain that. They try to say it should be for an ideological purpose, for example. But the convention is agnostic as to that. So that's where it comes from. It emerges from the wake of World War II. But in terms of its intellectual history, its founder imagines it as a transhistorical phenomenon. And indeed, he started writing but did not finish a history of genocide. That would include chapters on Carthage, I believe, and Gaul and the treatment of the Christians and other historical events as well. We've only got his notes on that.
2: That's great. That's great, Tristan. And one of the themes that emerges from your discussion, very clear and really gripping, of the expansion of Rome, the place and applicability of the idea of genocide to some of Rome's interactions, the requirements of obedience that Rome asks of its conquered peoples is a deep sense of the division between Rome on the one hand and these other groups as simply foreign on the other. But I wonder if you could talk about one feature of Rome that I think may surprise some of our contemporary listeners, is the simultaneous radical openness that Rome had to inclusion, to military, political, participation of individuals from these groups. So rather than the strict separation, we have simultaneously this inclusion and openness rather than just exclusion. So could you just say a little bit about how these two elements of Rome can exist together?
1: Yes, it is fascinating that Rome is an extremely, perhaps one of the most pluralist empires there have been. So at Rome, if you were a slave, you could be freed. And if you were freed, you became a citizen. And there were some constrictions on your rights, but your children would be unconstrained. They would be full citizens, no matter what your origin had been as a slave. And although the process is slow, gradually the political participation in the very elite echelons of the Roman Empire, so the Roman Senate, and even the Roman Emperor himself, gets expanded out throughout the empire. So you have emperors from Spain, you have emperors from North Africa, you end up with an emperor from Arabia. So Rome is, in a way that, for example, Athens was not, is a much more open society, open to expansion, open to expanding its citizen base. And for a long time offers citizenship as an incentive to elites to help run the empire for Rome. And eventually in the early third century, gives citizenship to pretty much everyone within the empire. So you have that on the one hand. That doesn't mean that there aren't cultural conflicts, cultural anxieties among the elite at the expansion. When Caesar wants to enfranchise people from newly conquered Gaul, there is some resistance in the Roman Senate to this notion in the first century BCE. But alongside this openness, nonetheless, Rome is very capable of identifying peoples and groups of peoples as other, if you will, in scare quotes, and separating them out. So if one reads, a great example here is there's a geographer named Strabo writing in the first century BCE. And he writes about all that the expanse, all goes, does a tour of the Mediterranean writing about them. And throughout, a constant theme is the contrast between those who live in the plains and those who live in cities and those who live in the hills. And those who live in the plains and those in the cities are peace-loving, wonderful, civilized people. And those who live in the hills are barbarians and scary people. And these contrasts exist. So Rome is capable of identifying groups as other. It doesn't have the same sort of overtones we associate with what we might call scientific racism, again, in scare quotes, yeah, that we encounter in the modern period. It's very sort of pragmatic. There's nothing about these otherings that has a logic of destruction about them. These people are X, therefore these people have to be destroyed. But nonetheless, the Romans clearly have ideas of hierarchy associated very strongly with urbanism. And we find that a lot in interactions with people on the margins of the empire. Doesn't quite apply to Carthage, which was a very open, it's not a, and indeed we find this with most societies and the way they other and the way they inflict mass violence. There's not actually a very good logic to it all. You find it's often hypocritical and idiosyncratic and self-contradictory and so on. So the way they identify Carthage and come down on it and the stereotypes and so on that they use about Carthage aren't to do with that urban, civilized, hill barbarian divide. It's something different. But this acceptance does not exclude intolerance, if you will.
2: That's fantastic.
1: The two exist all the time there together.
3: Okay. Thank you, Tristan. So why do you think Rome felt the need to eliminate Carthage when other imperial competitors to Rome, such as the Persians, which you've mentioned, were not? So why is Cato the Elder, or his equivalents, not suddenly calling for the destruction of other adversaries to Rome?
1: Yeah, I think it's a very interesting constellation of factors that come together. So I think a key component is the Second Punic War, Hannibal rampaging through Italy, and the psychological impact that had on Rome. So the Carthaginians are viewed as cruel and untrustworthy. That these labels could be applied to the Romans as well is irrelevant. So, and that lingers, that the Carthaginians cannot be trusted. So the Romans have a saying, Punica fides, Punic good faith, which is essentially the opposite. It's completely untrustworthy. So the Carthaginians have that stereotype attached to them. And that the Persians don't have at this time, and or the Parthians don't have at this time, and won't really acquire until ever, in fact, which I think is goes into... we were talking about Roman prejudices, and one of them is that people from the East, which would include the Persians, are viewed as somehow soft and a bit weak, not trustworthy. And this kind of prejudice leads to many horrendously misguided enterprises where the Romans try to conquer Persia and lose because they have this stereotype about the East being weak. But I think what it is with Carthage is that they have this memory of humiliation at the hands of Carthage. They have this stereotype of the Carthaginians in particular as untrustworthy, as cruel. And this idea that lingers not amongst everyone, so there are opponents to this, that as long as Carthage stands, Rome will never be safe. And Rome never really develops that idea about anyone else. And I think it's because until the late empire, no one ever really challenges Rome like Carthage did. So I think that is what is, and we have some fragments of speeches given by Cato to the Senate, urging them to destroy Carthage. And those are the kind of ideas that linger there, that Carthage can't be trusted.
3: Thank you. And you've talked earlier about Gaul. So as a sort of another potential example, so Caesar's Gallic Wars, what role do you see violence playing within Rome's management of its empire? And so within that, how unusual are these wars of elimination within Rome's control of its possessions?
1: So wars of elimination are relatively rare. And that's because the whole way the Roman Empire functions is that Rome will exploit local elites to manage the empire for them. They're not interested. It's not Lebensraum. It's not like the Nazi Third Reich Empire. They're not driving people out to implant Romans. Certainly that happens a bit more often actually in Italy, interestingly enough. There are some sort of expulsion things that happen in North Italy. And yes, they do settle colonia, which is where we get the word colony from, in conquered territories. But that's not the main game. The main way the Romans control their empire is through co-opting local elites. So it's not in their interest to eliminate people because they want to exploit them for taxes and resources. So they're relatively rare. And when we find these things happening in Caesar, for example, there are, I think, three main events where that have this sort of eliminationist aspect. Two of them are directed towards tribes of people, Germanic tribes of people from the north of the Rhine, where he crosses the Rhine, he makes a big deal about it. He has a very extraordinarily long description of a bridge that he builds. If you're interested in descriptions of bridges, but he's not really interested in establishing Rome beyond the Rhine, and Andrew Rigsby has argued in a very good book that he tries to categorize the Germans as in fact unsuitable for incorporation within the empire. And when he describes the Germans, he describes them through negative description. So everything the Germans are not. So they do not farm. They do not do this. They do not do that. In other words, they do not do anything that we do. And they don't like authority, so they're not really very good at slaves. So so that's where most of his eliminationist violence happens, is against these peoples, very heavily identified as other, in an area he's not interested in conquering. He's interested in displaying Roman power, but he's not interested in incorporation in the way that he is in Gaul. So it's a very different dynamic to what happens in relation to Carthage, I think. Although Carthage also is, the city is demolished, the land is cursed, so they're not interested in incorporating that in the empire either. It's a very symbolic act of destruction that we know actually resonated throughout the Mediterranean. The historian, contemporary Polybius, it's great to have contemporaries, which happens so rarely, but he talks about how there are differential reactions. People are talking in the Mediterranean about the destruction of Carthage. Some say Rome was right to do it, and others say they weren't. So it's an interesting, very interesting piece of observation there.
2: Right.
1: Observation.
2: I think that's really great. And that takes us maybe to the case of the Christians and the Manichaeans, because one of the themes that you're also bringing out here is, on the one hand, a kind of deep stubbornness on the part of Rome, a kind of fixed sense of where the Carthaginians stand with regard to Rome, but then with regard to other peoples, a little bit more kind of flexibility. You're out right now, but you might be in. And maybe that's exemplified, or you can tell us a bit about that with the Christians in particular, this movement from out of the empire to the very religion of the emperor himself. So could you just tell us a little bit about how Christians and Manichaeans come to be on the outside, the objects of persecution, disdain, and then the great movement to being the greatest of insiders, the very religion of the emperor himself?
1: Yes, so the outsider is perhaps easier to explain than the insider part of that story. So because as the empire progresses, the connection between the emperor and the divine becomes more pronounced. And the emperor cult, more spread throughout the empire, a group of people who are new. The Romans hate new things. So their term for a revolution, right, isn't revolutio, which you think it would be. It's nova res, a new thing. Like a new thing is a terrible thing. So the Christians are new, whereas Jews who are also monotheistic have been there forever. So they've been there for a very long time. So they have this sort of antiquity supporting them. So the Romans are much more tolerant of Jews, whereas Christians are new. Christians proselytize in a way that Jews do not, and Christians do not sacrifice to the emperor. So it's easy to see how they end up on the outside.
2: Okay, but you said the story of how they end up on the inside is there, obviously there's a story to be told, but is there a kind of logic to Rome that explains it, or it's just idiosyncratic to Constantine?
1: I think that the logic, such as it is, we can root in religious thinking. So at the time, so those unfamiliar with this story, the story of the transformation of Rome from a persecuting state to one where Christianity becomes the accepted religion of the elite has as its crux, its turning point, the Emperor Constantine, who in the traditional story has a revelation before he goes into battle. He sees a sign in the sky, around the sun, in this you will conquer. He has a dream where Christ appears to him.
2: Mm.
1: He gets his soldiers to paint a Christian symbol on their shield. They go into battle and they win. And henceforth, Constantine is the supporter of Christianity. And gradually, the empire, through his sons and following on, becomes Christianized as well, with the support from the emperor. The logic that supports that is this idea that goes back, in fact, to the very foundation of the empire itself, with the idea that the gods are supporting the empire. That is why Rome is successful. Our crisis is because the gods have stopped supporting us. So Constantine has his vision. He goes into battle under the sign of the Christian god, and he wins. Well, that must mean that the Christian god is the god that's the important god, and is the one that will ensure my success. And he keeps winning. So he not only beats Maxentius, the person who's then controlling Rome, even though Rome is more symbolic than an actual political capital now. Eventually he'll fight a war in the east against another one of his co-emperors, Licinius. He'll win that as well. And he'll be the first emperor to unite the empire for about 40 years under one rule. So he's got all this success that suggests this god is his support and is the right god to be behind him. So that's the logic that dictates it. The sort of question that remains and perhaps can never be answered is, why did Constantine pick Christianity when it was, at that stage, it was under persecution, less so in the western part of the Roman world, which is where Constantine was, so Spain, Gaul, Italy, and so on. It was more vigorously prosecuted in the east, Greece, Turkey, the Levant, and so on. So why did he pick that? Did he really have a vision? This is something we'll never, unless we can interview him, which of course we can't, we'll never really know. But that's the story he told. That was his explanation. But there's actually a long history of tropes of emperors having visions and then having success. The way that the story is told actually fits with a traditional narrative. Doesn't mean the narrative is wrong. We don't know, but that is the intriguing question I think we can't answer.
2: That's really good. One quick follow-up about the relationship between Christians and Manichaeans, and the only place that I know the Manichaeans from is from Augustine's Confessions, and the way that he speaks about the Manichaeans, as I'm sure you know, is as a kind of false church, but as if they were Christians, or at least that's how I read it. Was Augustine's view Manichaeans as a kind of false Christians, or he comes to realize as false Christians? Was that a widely held view, or is that a view that's particular to Augustine, and maybe Augustine looking back on his own journey to Catholicism?
1: No, I don't. So he's speaking from a Christian perspective. So that may well be the Christian perspective. So you have the Figurmani, you have conflict between good and evil. That's very much part of Manichaeism. But I think from the perspective of non-Christians, Manichaeism is not the problem with it isn't it's a false form of Christianity. It's this other new strange religion closely connected in Roman eyes with the Persian Empire, which is the problematic aspect of it, that sets it apart from traditional religion and associates it with one of Rome's chief opponents. So I think the Augustine perspective wouldn't have been the reason, for example, Diocletian first turned on the Manichaeans, and then, because when we look at the persecution, the Manichaeans come first, and then the Christians are the target of Diocletian's persecution.
2: Ah, that's great. Well, it's always good to keep in mind who is talking and their own particular projects when they are relating history to us.
0: So when we think about the attack on the Christians and the Manichaeans by the Romans, you suggest that this mostly took the form of cultural destruction and execution. Why was it that Rome chose these particular methods of group destruction?
1: Well, I think Rome, given the motivation for what they were doing, which was we want everyone to be, you know, on board, sacrificing for the empire, that if actually every Christian had just said, okay, I'll sacrifice now, then they didn't necessarily have an interest in destroying them as a group. So in that sense, it was very different from the Holocaust, where, you know, there's nothing a Jewish person could do. A Jewish person couldn't convert to avert being killed or sent into hard labor or whatever other terrible thing the Nazis had in mind for that particular person. So it's different from that. But because the practice was so antithetical to what the Romans wanted, then destroying the churches and the books and everything was an essential component of removing that group. So the first focus was on removing the practices constitutive of the group, and then the last phase was trying to ensure that they sacrificed for the good of the empire.
0: So would you say here then that there are sort of qualitative differences between methods of destruction and motivations for that destruction between ancient and modern genocides, or are there some points of similarity between the two of them?
1: I think there are points of similarity you can see. But not necessarily across every instance. So I think, for example, in relation to the destruction of Carthage, you can see a number of touch points with modern genocides. So there is the aspect of humiliation that the Romans felt at the hands of the Carthaginians, which is a strong feature amongst a number of genocides. You find that in the Holocaust. You find that in Rwanda as well. There is the feeling of existential anxiety that you get with Carthage, get with the Christians as well. And with Carthage, you have another anxiety that's bubbling away beneath the surface as well, which is about cultural change within the empire. So Rome is changing rapidly as a result, particularly of contact with not so much with Carthage, but with the Greek East, the Greek-speaking East. It's bringing a lot of cultural change. It's bringing a lot of affluence to Rome that sit uneasily with Rome's vision of itself as an austere society focused on citizen farmers. Now, you've got people with an awful lot of money who aren't ploughing the field and then going off to fight. They're living in lives of luxury, and that causes some existential angst. So you've got concern about societal change bubbling away beneath the surface as well, although the target of that is not the perceived cause of that change. So in the relation to Carthage, you see these touch points with modern motivations. In relation to the other, so we talked briefly about Milos, we talked about Caesar in Gaul. There's a little more distance, I think, because a lot of those factors you find in modern instances aren't there. You certainly have some prejudice of some form, which is a key component of genocide, but you have less sense of existential angst associated with it. It's much more muted. There is always the lingering idea that if you don't respond with force to insults to the emperor's reputation, it's going to bring about disaster. But it's I think it's much more muted in other instances than it is in relation to Carthage. And in relation to the Christians, again, you have the idea that it can be avoided. It's not seen as somehow inherent in the people. So their destruction can be avoided if only they do what we want them to do, which is, you know, this is not an affordance given to the Tutsi. It's not an affordance given to Jewish or Romani people. But it is something that is afforded there. So you can draw a Venn diagram and create overlaps, but there are also differentiations as well, which is not surprising given the millennia of difference and cultural change that has happened between the periods of time.
0: Exactly. So we are basically at the end of our time. And so I just want to conclude just very quickly in just a few sentences with one final question. What is the biggest misconception about mass violence in the ancient Western world that you would like to dispel for our listeners?
1: Well, I think there are two. I can be quick. One is that the genocide did happen. There is intentional group destruction. Mm. The second point is that although mass violence could be celebrated, as the destruction of Carthage was, and Christians were, and execution were a matter of public display, nonetheless, it did create enough of a feeling of concern that they felt a need to justify it. It wasn't taken as a matter of course. So I've already mentioned the example of Carthage and the different reactions to it. And the reason the Romans didn't just destroy Carthage, Polybius makes clear, is they were waiting for a pretext, something they thought would justify the destruction of the city in the wider view of the world in which they lived. And Polybius tells us that some people bought the Roman justification and other people did not. So, and with the destruction of the Christians as well, there was a need to justify this. It's not just a matter of course.
0: Well, that is an excellent place to end our discussion. Thank you so much, Tristan, for joining us. It's been a great conversation, and we really appreciate you being here. Thank you so much.
1: Thank you.
2: Great. Thanks very much, Tristan. Great conversation.
3: Thanks, Tristan.
0: Tristan Taylor will be here at the University of Calgary on June 9th and 10th, 2023, for our Oddities of Violence workshop, made possible through funding by the Social Sciences and Humanities Research Council of Canada. If you want to know more about Tristan's work on Rome's turn to genocidal violence, drop by the workshop in person or watch it live streamed. Details will be on our Oddities of Violence website. You have been listening to the Oddities of Violence podcast. Our podcast is produced and edited by Alejandra Vivas. Thank you so much, Alejandra. With support from the great team at CJSW. Join us for our next episode when we turn to Oddities of Violence in the modern era. We'll be looking again at the margins of genocide, but this time in Cambodia under the Khmer Rouge in the 1970s. We'll be looking at how and why starvation was central to that genocide. Our guests then will be James Tyner from Kent State University in Ohio in the United States. Your host will be me again, Maureen Hebert. Thanks for listening, everyone. Until next time.
4: Wayakon Athabascan, my name means the bringer of the sun. Plants and animals and even our non-human relatives like stones may have spirits. Physical energy into its spirit energy, and that's why we use things like sage, because hemlock is notoriously poisonous. I would say there's 574 federally recognized tribes in the United States and a couple hundred who are also state or self-recognized. Our healing practices are being rejuvenated. Tribal clinics that have taken over our health system since the 1980s. Promoting awareness of traditional healing and then really looking at what assets are and how it could be incorporated, say, for example, into learning settings.
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5: 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I want to take a moment to acknowledge the traditional territories of the people of the Treaty 7 region in southern Alberta. This includes the Blackfoot Confederacy, made up of the Siksika, Piikani, and the Kainai First Nations, as well as the Tsuut'ina First Nation and the Stoney Nakoda, including the Chiniki, Bearspaw, and Goodstoney First Nations. The city of Calgary is also home to Métis Nation of Alberta, District 5 and 6. Additionally, the University of Calgary is located where the Bow River meets the Elbow River, a place the Blackfoot people call Mohensis, which is now known as the City of Calgary. And today, we are truly honored to be speaking with such an incredible individual today, Dr. Allison Kelleher, who is joining us as our very first international guest. Dr. Kelleher is an Alaskan Native physician and traditional healer from the Koyukon Athabascan Dene culture. She's board certified in family and integrative medicine and is the director of the Indigenous Healing Program at Tanana Chiefs Conference in Fairbanks, Alaska.
6: With a background in neuroscience, Dr. Kelleher is also a biomedical researcher, health policy advocate, and educator, working to bring traditional healing practices into modern healthcare. She's affiliated with several universities, including the University of Alaska and the University of Washington, and she advocates for planetary health on a global scale. So, we're excited to dive into her unique journey and discuss how traditional and modern medicine can complement each other. So, Dr. Kelleher, have we missed anything? Would you like to add anything before we jump in?
4: Well, I just want to thank you so much for inviting me. It's an honor to join you here, and I'm especially passionate about natural medicine such as plants. I think botanicals and our connection to our surroundings and land-based healing are some things I'm very passionate about. I also want to give a shout out for our traditional languages and understanding that language helps us to form our thoughts and contributes to our ideas and concepts of self. So really, really so many different exciting developments within the science of traditional Indigenous knowledges to share today. So thanks so much for inviting me.
6: Thank you so much for coming. And we're so excited. Like Nidhi introduced, you're our first international guest. So I think we're going to have a really good recording session today. Before we start, though, I know you said that you're really passionate about plants, specifically botanical. Where did that passion come from?
4: Yeah, thanks so much for asking. So I came into healing naturally. Our tribe has had the belief that medicine follows in our families and that we inherit medicine. Sometimes we say it skips a generation, but I knew that medicine people were in my ancestry on my grandmother's side, Minoid Lekase Uza. So I descend from the bringer of the sun in my language, Tanaka. And in our Koyukon Athabascan language, as it's called by anthropologists in Tanaka, we have a duality. So the duality of our language means that in Koyukon Athabascan, my name means the bringer of the sun. And because we have a duality in Koyukon Athabascan languages, it also means the bringer of the moon. And I just grew up knowing that I had healing gifts, and I started with hands-on healing around the age of 4. So before kindergarten, when I had enough weight, I would walk on my family's back. And then around plant medicine, I knew that it was a way to heal, and the growing season is real short in the north. So I knew willow and our kind of sage and yarrow were some of our main plant medicines up north. And we say sometimes the plants are so strong up there, you only need one plant and to know it really good. So, for example, willow comes up in the spring and its shoots are edible. And it's really high in vitamin C. And it can be used for fever, but also it has other phytonutrients.

0: And so recognizing the important relationship that we as people and stewards of the land, all lands, have to recognize our relatives, those plants, and the roles that they play in our lives. So many different ways. We can eat them, we can medicine them, but actually they help to detoxify the earth as well. They're even looking into plants putting gold in their bodies, or how we could use plants to extract things, maybe toxic things or other things like metals from earth. So they're real knowledge bearers, for what it's worth.
1: Yeah. And I really like the herbal medicine for that reason, because it's so natural. I feel like sometimes medicine, it is man-made in a way, and I feel like sometimes we kind of have to find that balance between using certain medications that are man-made that we know help, but also integrating like that herbal medicine practice in it. Because again, like you said, a lot of plants are filled with vitamin C, for example. They can strip toxins, for example, metals out of our body. And it's something that we don't, when we look at a medicine, I think of a pill. But I feel like we need to, when I think of a medicine, I should also think of a plant. So before Nidhi asks the next question, I did have one question for you before that. Is there a specific plant that you resonate with, or is one of your favorites, or is something that, you know, it's just, it's your plant. It's something that you would define yourself with, maybe.
0: Yeah, I really love the question. And the theme here, I think, is willow. Willow bark. There's different types of willow, you know, maybe 20 mm-hmm. different types of willow, and they can hybridize. So like blueberries or huckleberries. So sometimes the Western distinction between species gets blurred. And I love it when they're nonlinear things. So if I could say that willow bark and willow plant, we say, has a protective spirit. And I was taught that because you can bend it, it can be bent into a circle of protection, a circle of prayer, a circle to wear on your wrist, a circle for healing, a circle that you can place on the wall, or a place of respect, or at the entry to a home, because the willow has a protective kind spirit. You see, we believe that plants and animals and even our non-human relatives like stones may have spirits. So when we burn the plant transforms from its physical energy into its spirit energy. And that's why we use things like sage, for example, to purify or smudge with mm-hmm. and bring our prayers to Creator in a different realm, in that higher place of the sky people. So willow has so many wonderful aspects, especially in that it's anti-inflammatory. It can be used for aches and pains. It can be used internally in the form of a tea, but it could also be taken as something like capsules or as a tincture. It could be used as a wash or a soak for injuries, but also can be used for arthritis or aches and pains. And by the way, willow's main constituents include things like aspirin-like substances, aspirin-like chemicals called salicylic acid. And then if you put in some chemicals on it, if you put some other stuff, acetyl salicylic acid, I believe then it becomes aspirin, right? So willow has real medicine, and it's measurable and patented in Western medicine. But actually, willow has constituents that protect your gut from the gut irritation that can happen with things like aspirin. So plants have complex medicines. They have all these constituents, and sometimes they have the ability to temper the effects of other constituents within the plant itself. So many lessons, and thanks for asking about my favorite plant.
1: Yeah, no.

0: Nice. You did teach me a lot of lessons, and I like the idea that you said about when you're burning it, it's like you're releasing the spirit. And it made me think of when you do burn or smudge sage, that's essentially, you just don't think of it like that. So it's kind of changing your perspective. So thank you for sharing that. That really resonated with me.
1: I agree. I think willow is an incredible, incredible plant based on everything you've said. It seems to be very multifaceted. And to kind of go down that angle of when you burn willow and it releases a certain sort of energy, and you said that plants also have a spirit. I'm just trying to learn here, but is that how plants originally, do you think, communicated with, for instance, your ancestors to say, hey, this is like, these are the properties. This is what we need to use. This herb, this medicine, or this plant is medicinal. And how did your ancestors differentiate between poisonous plants versus medicinal plants?
2: Well, thanks so much for asking. It helps that in Alaska we have less than 20 toxic plants, but there are some that can toxify others, which might be in your neck of the woods as well. One we should be aware of is called hemlock. And that is a, it resembles a celery-like plant, if you will, but like the parsley kind of shapes of the. They call it the double umbel, but anyways, it's an umbrella-like shape and it grows in swampy areas. Caution, it can toxify other nearby plants. So actually identifying that plant can be important because it is hemlock is notoriously poisonous. Outside of that, I would say, and there can be a couple of grass-looking plants, okay, that are, or at least one that's quite toxic, but we can be reassured to use traditional ways of being guided. That can include things like shared intergenerational knowledge. So my people and ancestors and teachers, such as Bernadette Elvana Stimpfel and others, sharing with me in my hometown of Nome, Alaska, that yarrow is an important plant medicine, and learning from her teachings has been very helpful. The other medicine I learned about was called, we call it stinkweed. It's Artemisia, and it's Artemisia tillesii, Tillesii. Artemisia is related to the absinthe plant. And wormwood family, which is very, very powerful for anti-helminthics, anti-worm, but also act antibacterial, etc. And we use this as a fumigant. We were talking about burning plants, so we would maybe make this into a tea, but we can also use it as a switch in a maki or like a sweat bath, a steam bath. But also, you can use plant medicine to burn it. You can also use this in other ways. But the shape of the plant medicine is what communicates to us. So, the shape of Artemisia actually looks like caribou antlers, or it also looks like raven's foot. And raven's foot is known as a thing of respect because raven reflects our creation stories. Raven can also be our trickster in our stories, but Creator Raven is said to have made humans and also created us in a way that made us vulnerable. So we had to make agreements with other animals, other relatives, in order to survive in the environment that we were at in the subarctic and arctic regions. And there, upon which we have a long-standing respect and ways to be in relationship with our surroundings, in balance with our environment, to maintain those relationships with the animals and to be able to wear of their clothing with our moose hide, our wolverine hide, our and all of the other pieces that go into that story. So So plants we can learn about from animals and their behavior. I have seen bears, for example, digging up a devil's club root, which is a form of ginseng in the north. So we look to other teachers, squirrels, and also, of course, our dreams. And I'm taught that if I'm going to take the root and the life of a plant, that I have to meditate and spend the night out there in the field to pray for and ask for medicine from that sentient being, that knowledgeable plant medicine that is in relationship with us. So not all plants speak English, and I don't always speak all the plant languages. So sometimes there are different ways that we can get our knowledges.
1: Wow, that's a really beautiful answer. And throughout your entire answer, I'm hearing a lot of interconnectedness between us, between plants, between other animals, and how we can learn from each other, and also between ourselves or yourself and your ancestors and your teachers, and how they pass down that knowledge. So, is a lot of that knowledge, when that's passed down, is it a lot of it oral through oral tradition, or are there written records anywhere?
2: Yeah, that's a great question. So I think that the goal is to create more of a written compendium. My goal is to create a traditional healing text and resource. That's sort of a dynamic online resource that could be also be co-owned by tribes and tribal entities. Because some of our knowledges are sacred and protected and owned by our cultures, and some of our knowledges can be shared, and those things have been written down sometimes. So, for example, some of our creation stories from my area are documented by Richard Nelson, and Make Prayers to the Raven was a book that he wrote about my mom's Athabascan culture. And then there's been anthropological documentation about other great healers from the north. Della Keats was one, and my other teacher, Rita Blumenstein, who is celebrated in Alaska, as we have a day named after her, and she's since transitioned to the spirit world a few years ago. So I speak of her fondly, but I can say that she said her grandmother spoke of a time when the white raven would signify a time for our medicine to return. And there have been white ravens spotted from Vancouver Island to Anchorage, Alaska. There's a very well-known white raven followed on social medias. So the point being that it seems like an auspicious time for prophecies in Native prophecies. There's also people coming forward from Hopi and other Southwest tribes prophecies. I hear Navajo as well has prophecies. So thinking about how people say there's a time to return to our traditional knowledges, and it does make sense with, I think, the challenges that we have with an extractive economy based on resources that are limited, that alternatives that create opportunities for us to live with less footprints and in more sustainable ways must be considered. This is especially important in light of the work we do with the United Nations and World Health Organization around indigenous determinants of health and exploring that 6% of us on the planet identify as indigenous, caring for 80+% of the world's biodiversity, and thus planetary health hinges upon helping to support indigenous lifeways so that we can protect these intact ecosystems, and especially concepts and ideas that are still held by our non-human relatives in these old growth forests.
1: Wow, that's an incredible statistic. 6% of the world's population is indigenous, and they care for, you said 85% of.
2: It could be 86 to 90 plus percent, depending on the study. So, yeah, it's 80 plus percent. Isn't that
1: Wow,
2: something?
1: that is an incredible statistic.
2: Yeah, and it's 65% of the world's old growth forest. So,
1: Yeah, and do you see a lot of parallels when you work? I'm assuming here, but do you work with other indigenous peoples across the world, it seems?
2: yeah, that they're luckily. There luckily are coalitions of indigenous folks who are doing research on themselves, such as Saminor in the Sami population in Northern Europe. And so they're also excellent researchers in, of course, in Canada. I would say Nicole Redvers and her teams of and collaborators are doing such tremendous work, but also others, especially in Australia and New Zealand. A shout out to folks in Alaska, at UAF and UAA. I just believe there's so much good work going on, in the space as far as scholarship. And sorry, I think I kind of spaced out on the exact question.
1: No, that's okay. I was just curious to see if there's any parallels between different indigenous communities across the world. Is there a similar way you practice and look at plants, or is there a lot of differences?
2: So I would say that, there are thousands of different perspectives from indigenous tribal foundations. And I would say there's 578 federally recognized tribes. Wait, I would say there's 570. No. Yes. Okay. I would say there's 574 federally recognized tribes in the United States and a couple hundred who are also state or self-recognized. And in that, in Turtle Island, which is North America, including Canada and Mexico and the US, that we have thousands, above a couple thousand different tribes. So for me to speak for all of those tribes in a pan-Indigenous voice is impossible, but I do my best. And I will say that all of us that I'm aware of are earth-based, meaning that we recognize our life and sustaining life comes directly from the earth, not necessarily in packages or pill bottles. Nothing condescending about modern medicine. I am a doctor fully trained in family medicine and board certified in integrative and holistic medicine in inpatient and outpatient. And throughout the experience of life, I've been a practicing doc for over 20 years. But also, there are certain things that Native people have in common. By far and largely, we have all experienced settler colonial experiences that result in a myriad of illnesses that typically follow a similar pattern of disparities of those who experience marginalization. So we suffer things like diabetes, heart disease, obesity, high cholesterol, hypertension, these kinds of chronic diseases. And interestingly, traditional medicines or holistic methods of medicine, such as traditional Chinese medicine, or maybe even homeopathy, naturopathy, osteopathy, whole systems of medicine offer whole system medicine that have their underpinnings in traditional indigenous practices, have other alternatives, less expensive ways for us to address chronic disease. So there's lots of reasons for us to look at these other indigenous and traditional modalities. A lot of folks who are vulnerable are cared for by traditional healers. So that's 80% of vulnerable populations in places like China and Africa. I know that in reservation settings and in communities in Alaska Native in American Indian communities, our healing practices are being rejuvenated. And so I would say that traditional healers and access to traditional medicines are important for our communities. And then also being self-defined and self-determined are things that we also have in common. So, even though it's hard for me to speak for us all, I do my best, and these are some of the things that I've arrived at. But, you know, we also have a lot of this type of thing written down, and have an active dialogue around this at the United Nations Permanent Forum on Indigenous Issues, where we've been authoring concepts around these ideas of what are Indigenous determinants of health and how some of these nuances of us experiencing colonization, some of us hundreds of years ago, some of us more recently, how those experiences continue to influence us, and then how we can have strengths-based approaches and also find solutions and approaches that help us to level the playing field so that treatments aren't as exclusive and are more available, especially if they're practical, such as incorporating dandelion into your diet.
1: Right. Wow, that's a lot of information, and there's a lot of tangents I'd like to go on, but I think you are a wealth of knowledge. But yes. First off, I think we should talk about how you feel about when you have these conversations with different delegates from across the world, and when you are at these UN forums. Do you think that after having these conversations, we're seeing action being implemented, and that, I guess, after that first initial conversation, are we seeing more dialogue happening? Are we seeing change being brought?
0: And I would also say, if you could also comment on how do these UN forums take place? Like, what happens there? Because I feel like we hear about them, but I never really know what is actually happening as like a outsider, you know? I feel like that would be a really good insight for our listeners.
2: Great. So one of my favorite ways to get involved in the UN is to be aware that there's actually a UN TV, and that has, especially when it's featuring the Permanent Forum on Indigenous Issues, that is a great way to familiarize yourself with kind of what's going on boots on the ground at the actual forum. There is a website, the UN Permanent Forum on Indigenous Issues, and I believe that the dates for the meeting in New York, where we'll actually be having dialogue and be listening to each other on the floor at the forum, will be April 21st through May 1st or something like this.
0: It's coming up.
2: Yes. And so the process of being involved in it personally can be cumbersome, and is kind of about knowing who has spaces for attendees to help you get registered, because you have to register and then have an official ID to get into the forum. So folks should reach out to the Indigenous Determinants of Health Alliance if you're interested in joining the coalition. And we have been organizing to this effect of having Indigenous representation that may even be separate from and distinct from member states, because not all member states recognize indigeneity and concepts of indigeneity, even though the indigeneity isn't a perfect word to describe the original peoples to a specific place. We still use this term. And I think that what I've seen in my last handful of years being involved is that we can bring scholars together to have challenging dialogue and try to see which levers can be pushed in order to better have representation. So publishing papers to this effect makes a difference. We're working on metrics and different measurements, different types of metrics that will help us to also follow whether or not Indigenous wellness in countries and organizations is being achieved. So we're looking at scorecards and developing scorecards over time. And I think your question is well taken, though. To what end? To what end is all of this? Are we making enough progress? Is what I sometimes ask. And I have to have faith, my sister would say. I have to trust that our ancestors' prayers are fueling us, and my prayers and thoughts and intentions will fuel not only myself, but hopefully future generations through methods like what you're doing right now. And that this work is beyond any single one of us. And certainly it's a multi-generational problem, what we have going on, eating all of these resources at the expense of folks who literally are disenfranchised or otherwise disadvantaged. And, you know, it's just unethical, a lot of the dynamics that we're seeing, particularly with the U.S. pulling out of the U.N. priorities, and the general milieu in policy is challenging, I'd say, for Native people, you know, with the birthright citizenship and other things being questioned. Because in America, we celebrate that we at least have a unique and distinct political status as American Indian and Alaska Native peoples. And I'm concerned that certain policy and politics could threaten that. Thus, it's been held up in the Supreme Court. And I'm grateful for that. But I do think there's an aspect of being Indigenous on the planetary level that calls us beyond our national identities and really brings us to the table beyond that. So
0: yeah.
2: There are ways to get involved. Where the rubber really hits the road and how do we make a difference on a large scale yesterday, we're still working on it, right? I think what you see on the international forum is sometimes those big pockets, deep pockets, and money are still getting involved. But I say we better control the dialogue and try to, as best we can, influence those systems so that they're changing. I think we have to change some systems from inside. I don't know how we always do that. You know, if you can't change influential systems, then you have to get rid of them, it seems. So, and I don't know who holds all of the power for all these types of things we're talking about, like whether it's, resource extraction, or whether it's also the practice of medicine, or how we define health systems, right? And,
0: yeah.
2: And who has access to healing knowledge and information? That's a big systematic question.
0: It makes me think that whenever we do advocate for policy change, no matter how passionate we can be, it's such a slow and gruesome process sometimes. Yeah. That it takes more than just one conversation. It can take up to 100 conversations.
2: Right.
0: But let's say when you are at the UN forum, let's say we do come up with a policy change. Does it work that every country will then now try to implement that in their systems and try to work on it? Is that kind of how it works out?
2: Yeah, that's a great question. So I feel like we can make certain recommendations moving forward, and whether or not there's compliance with implementation remains to be seen. And I think that incentivizing those kinds of changes is tricky. And I think we're trying to figure out how to do that exactly. So with the metrics that I mentioned, we haven't implemented these yet, but I really look forward to seeing how that works out. Right.
0: And, yeah.
2: Yep.
0: Yeah,
2: it's a learning experience for me, Harvey.
0: Yeah, I really enjoy policy work. It's something that really drives me. But getting into the field and kind of learning about it more now, not from an outsider perspective, but an insider perspective, I now recognize that policy work is a long process, and you can't give up. Like, just because you hit a wall once, you will hit multiple walls, but it doesn't mean you give up. And I remember in my classes, one thing that my professor taught me is that policy changes due to the political system. And it's, you get policy to move forward in the, it's in the way of how you communicate it. Do you, it's kind of like saying a policy in a way is kind of like giving a really compelling, persuasive pitch to funders, to politicians, to government agencies. It's like, oh, look at this bright new idea. It can help you today. And so it's just turning, it's like a diff change in perspective. And I love policy still, but it's something that I find is so hard because it can never be tangible unless you want it to be tangible.
2: I think really, I have so much respect for those that have come before to do this advocacy, and my new specific project around policy is getting funding for an Indigenous school of medicine that could even have international aspects and might have regional representation in the US. My particular impetus is around Alaska and developing some of the Alaskan outreach and infrastructure that would be necessary to better serve this the region. And so this has different aspects that I think about. There's an arm that's looking at residencies, training in medical residencies. So trying to push that. We have an allegiance and an alliance, the American Indian Medical Education Strategies Alliance, that's hoping to fund residencies in Indian country because 60% of doctors stay where we train in residency. So how are we ever going to recruit people out to rural areas if we don't train there, right? Or especially give us a training option that maybe is at home. So we're looking at how to create that infrastructure. And you kind of have to pick your battles. I hope that will get funded soon. And I'm also hoping this Indigenous School of Medicine will get funded soon. But if I don't get started on the proposals, the thinking, the allegiances, the alliances, then how it might not happen in, the next 5 years. But what about 10 or 15? And certainly if we think about 50, 50 years, then the $200 million ticket doesn't sound as overwhelming. But becoming aware that there is an opportunity for us to create new health systems that better address true health, because the systems that we have aren't necessarily promoting health, in my experience and knowledge. Really, they diagnose illness and apply specific remedies there within rather than focusing on wellness, well-being, and how to be healthy.
0: It's interesting that you said the system. I would also say it's the environment. I was doing this at my practicum placement. I was actually looking at social cohesion practices in public health. What does that mean? What does that look like? And to me, initially starting that project, I said, okay, what is social cohesion? How do I define this? It took me a week to try to define it because everyone has such different definitions for it. Once I started conceptualizing social cohesion, I started deep diving into what are some practices. It goes beyond just having green space, but I can have a park, but if I have no de benches, if I have no shade covering spaces, who's going to use my park? If I put sidewalks in, okay, awesome, I put sidewalks in, but if they're not accessible for people with wheelchairs and they're not the ones where sidewalks, sometimes if a road is here, they have like a 1 inch, like they rate raised. Well, someone who has a wheelchair, when they're going down, they're gonna go down. So it's like, how do we make it so the sidewalks are in level with the roads? Very minor changes, but it causes it and allows community to actually get out to walk. And just learning more about this, I realized that so many of our environments are not built for us to be successful. They're not actually built for us to be healthy. So then we rely on these medical models. But again, these medical models are not always built to be the most inclusive. So Yeah, it's tough. It's a cycle. I feel like all these systems are connected with one another. How do we
2: Yes.
0: break them?
2: Well, slowly, one at a time, but also through coalitions, right? And certainly staying isolated is no way to form a meaningful coalition. So I just want to encourage us all to do our best to reach out into supportive environments. And you speak to something that resonates as true, and I really want to collaborate on this. So recent studies published by Nicole Redvers, Melanie Nadu, and others in Yellowknife show land-based healing camps to be a wonderful, healthful intervention for belonging and rates of belonging, especially for folks who experience marginalization, LGBTQ2 spirit plus people feel safe and heard and welcome in these environments. Others show, right, a sense of belonging and benefit from them. And what I find is giving policymakers access to concepts such as land-based healing, and what that includes is the ability to have open fire or cook outdoors and have maybe a wall tent structure that has a, wood that can be covered and kept dry, right? So basics such as you've described, spaces for people to sit that are covered. That these might be novel type solutions that Native people have known since time immemorial, that we can set up shelter and we can give people shelter and we can feed them, right? And we know how to do this in our communities, what we need is remembering how to do it with a space and reimagining those spaces, perhaps as solutions in our communities to feed and provide space for our relatives and ourselves.
1: I just want to go back to talk about the land-based healing camps. Do you think that some of these programs and incentives could be helpful for medical students or pre-medical students or even residents? And do you think those could help them learn about what it is when it means when you talk about holistic and land-based medicine and the importance of all of that and how they could potentially integrate it into their practice? The reason I'm asking this question is we actually are part of we're part of a research project through the Faculty of Social Work here, and they're actually creating mentorship and training opportunities for students, and we really want for students to have more opportunities to connect with the land and especially learn about Indigenous communities, not just through textbooks or videos or et cetera, but actually go to the land themselves and learn directly from knowledge keepers and healers and people.
2: Wonderful. So I love the opportunity for sharing. And what I have to say is that yes, this is a tremendous opportunity, and settings like the land-based healing camp create, whether it's short or a longer term opportunity to experience and immerse yourself in a cultural setting that I would encourage you to reach out to opportunities locally. So the way that I typically do that is I look for an American Indian or Alaska Native center. So we have urban centers in America. We also have the Indian Health Service. And then we have our tribal clinics that have taken over our health system since the 1980s and 90s. So anyways, we have those settings in Canada. First Nations people may have organizations and health systems and settings that you can reach out to. And that is, I think, a relationship, long-term relationship with the organization. Say, for example, if there are specific students in specific departments, I would have those folks, maybe a leader, a faculty, reach out to who's going to be there long-term, ideally, who reaches out and creates that institution to institution relationship, so that you have organizational structure and support. It doesn't necessarily have to be like leader to leader, but that it could be that formal, right? But also, it could be researcher to community member or researcher to health board. A lot of time in we have health board. That's how we organize in our communities, right? So there's ways, and those folks will know where the students go. So if there's behavioral health clinic, if there's city clinic, if there's rural clinic, and all the kind of stuff, if there's dental clinic, right? And if there's social work capacity, and we'll be able to plug you into those specific asks. I hope that is helpful. And I would also say that you might want to be aware that there may already be some kind of specific outreach or research opportunities. So check out their online presence. And what I find is I get out the old-fashioned telephone and call people in American Indian, Alaska Native, and First Nations communities, or I will introduce myself, right, with, "Hi, this is where I'm from. This is what I'm doing, and this is my ask for you," so that it's a kind of a really introducing yourself so that they know how to plug you into the system, because we have a lot of folks wearing a lot of hats that can direct you if you send an email and say, "We want to have, right, we want to place 20 students," or, "We want to place 40 students," so that you're kind of asking up front and they know how to direct your question. I hope that helps.
1: Yeah, that's wonderful. That's very great advice. And, you know, a lot of these things, it's really hard to know where to start, who to approach. So having just a basic idea of, okay, maybe you start out by looking at what organizations already exist and how can we connect with them and how can we support their initiatives. I think that's wonderful. And thank you so much for that advice. I did want to go back because earlier you were talking about systems and how it would be, you know, there are, I wouldn't necessarily say flaws, but there are certain weaknesses of our systems that can be improved. So, especially medical, if you were to design, I guess, a better system, what would that look like? How would we incorporate Indigenous knowledge and practices and healing? And what would that look like from a patient perspective? If I was, for instance, a patient, I was suffering from an illness and I walk into a clinic, what would that treatment look like for me?
2: Great. Well, thanks so much for the question. And I think we could be really imaginative here and consider a place where you felt welcomed, where perhaps your family and loved ones felt welcomed, and where you could take the time to have all of your needs met and questions answered from the perspective of receiving health and well-being. That might mean that perhaps you might need to stay over a day or two if you've traveled a long way. That also might mean you have perhaps a dispensary and formulary, perhaps medicines nearby, or the access to medicines, and maybe access to, pharmaceuticals and an inpatient hospital stay, access to these kinds of things. Maybe perhaps meeting, if you're an expecting person, that you might have access to a doula, someone who can guide you to help them access the 12 different specialties that you and various other imaging or other kinds of referrals that you need for your physical therapy, etc. So complex medical plans can get complex really quickly, and I think we need unique provider types maybe in this new health system. So health navigators might be one, doulas might be one, and traditional healers that can help us to understand perhaps our plant medicine, or other aspects such as energy medicine, where how your environment feels, and that the energy of your body doesn't just stop at your skin, it's continuous with your environment. And you can get EEGs and EKGs to look at your brain and heart rhythms, but also those rhythms, the electromagnetic and other energies that interconnect each of us and our environment are things that are real palpable and measurable, and that healers can manipulate and help to actually treat. These are concepts that are practiced in Reiki or healing touch, which is very well researched, especially in hospital settings by nurses. But these are all traditional healing techniques, right?
0: And why do you think they kind of have taken, like, you know how you were saying, like, it is like a natural way, but why do you think they don't categorize it as that?
2: Well, here's what seems to be happening, as far as I understand it, that oftentimes the 4-year degree is a prerequisite to residency. So what I mean is that MD and DO is thought as essentially equivalent to become eligible to get a residency, and then after that comes a practice. Now, it's taken some time, that being decades and decades, for DOs to be essentially equivalent to MDs. Like when I was training back in the day in the 90s, it wasn't yet equivalent.
1: I
2: Okay,
1: don't
2: there's a
1: think we
2: reframing.
1: have DOs
0: We don't have
1: here.
0: DOs.
1: Could you explain to our Canadian audience what a DO is?
2: Yeah, sure. So doctors of osteopathy practice osteopathic medicine. And this is a concept of medicine and a type of medicine that is practiced in America. So DOs, or doctors of osteopathy, go to a 4-year medical school that's similar but different and unique from MD schools. And osteopaths learn about things like physical manipulation and laying on hands. And so I've been trained by osteopaths, and what I've learned is how to therapeutically touch and manipulate the physical body to realign, say, muscles, bones, ligaments, these kinds of things. So it's a physical manipulation, distinct from chiropractics, but the physical manipulation has been passed on by generations of American Indian and Alaska Native healers. And the type of osteopathy I learned from osteopathic teachers is very, very similar, if dare I say, if not the same, as the techniques I learned from my traditional healing teachers. Same techniques. So I learned they were similar practically, and then listening to people and learning about A.T. Stills, the father of osteopathy, I learned that in fact, it is a traditional healing technique, right? So in America, we have DOs, and DOs can go to residencies and be in practice, and they have their own unique type of training that's called osteopathic medical school, and they've become doctors of osteopathy.
0: Interesting. I do know that Canada is actually, this may be false, but this is what I have heard, is that Canada is, I think, recognizing DOs as MD. If someone were to go to America right now and train as a DO and come back, they would do their residency as an MD, which I think is a good step forward for Canadians. Because, like you were saying, remember when you were saying wherever you train in your residency is usually where people stay. We're having a lot of issues with trying to get physicians to go to rural parts of the country as well. And it's being really tough on our system because our healthcare system is feeling very overwhelmed and overburdened. And I think, I guess this would be a nice way to kind of go into this new topic is, can you let us know what the difference is between a public and a private healthcare system? Are there benefits to either side? And do you think that one is better than the other, or do you think both have their own pros and cons?
2: Yeah, sure. So public versus private,
0: Yes.
2: pros and cons. So I just want to explain what I chatted in. So what I found is that I did a quick internet search to look at doctors of osteopathy in the Canadian health system, and it looks like many of your provinces have allowed for DOs to match since 2012. So you might not have seen them in your local clinic because they've only been maybe training there since 2012 in residencies. So what you'll look for after a doctor's name is a DO rather than an MD. And the distinction is that the DO has been trained with hands-on healing and ideas about how the skeletal system influences the body's well-being. And that alignment in the skeletal system is important for your function of your body, simply put. Okay, now, question is, public and private health systems. You know, the difference between public and private health systems, I suppose, in my mind, simply put, would be that public systems have funding generated outside of one's locus of control or at a federal level, and private systems tend to be funded by companies who are generally for profit or and further, I would say private health systems have to be accessed by wealth or access to something like a job where you can have health insurance to access it. So in the United States, we have a couple of safety nets that help us to give people access to health systems. That's Medicare for the elderly and Medicaid for folks who fall under a certain poverty line, or that can also be for folks who have kidney failure. And moms who are expecting and children can be on Medicaid. So that means that there's a separate payer that's determined. Medicaid is determined state by state. And it just means that there's a separate payer so that expecting moms don't have to worry about how to pay for their prenatal visit. So in the U.S., we have mostly a private payer system outside of those settings that I explained. And hey, I'm going to tell you a story. One of my friends recently had a diagnosis and crowdfunded some money. And in this private payer system we have in the U.S., because she crowdfunded money to pay for a treatment in Mexico for her breast cancer, her money she crowdfunded was considered income, and now she's not eligible for Medicaid anymore. So this is really happening real time every day for people who should have access to health care. Okay, here's another example. If I don't have insurance, I can't afford my $7,000 a month migraine medicine.
1: I'm speechless. These things are really hard to conceptualize and wrap your head around, because the people who do have certain illnesses or require certain medications are the most impacted, and they're the ones that are not receiving the healthcare that they need.
0: It just makes me question that if you can't afford it, like, what do you do?
2: Right. Isn't that important? Well, what you do is create an opportunity for people to learn traditional healing so we can get the medicine back into the hands of the people.
0: Yeah.
2: As best I can. Right, as best I can, because getting into a system that limits access by definition, frankly, isn't going well for those who become increasingly more marginalized.
0: Mm-hmm. Yeah, and Canada is a public system, and it's not the best, but it is pretty. I mean, people are able to access it. It's just we do sometimes have really long wait times.
1: Years sometimes.
0: Yeah, and so that's where the private gets better, because if you do need immediate care, you can get it right away. Yes. But actually, in Canada, they are thinking about privatizing healthcare, not fully, but half-half. Do you think like we said, privatizing healthcare, the access to it is for people who do have the ability to access it. Yes. And in your opinion, do you think going from public to private is something that is good, or something that may alleviate some of the burden that's put on the healthcare system?
2: You know, I think that I would trust Canadians to know their health system a heck of a lot better than Dr. Kelleher from Nome, Alaska. But I do have to say I appreciate the question. And what I would say is that there's so many wonderful things to say about privatizing. There's an increased competition that can lead to sometimes decreasing, you know, costs for care overall, but really increasing access, right? And dare I say that you can sometimes you can wait for another provider or get access to someone else for a really important question to get a second opinion. For example, I think there's lots of benefits to having private systems. I think also, I guess what I would say is, I think it's healthy to have options. Okay.
0: Yeah.
2: Really. And what I've worked in both types of systems, I've worked in the Indian Health Service on reservation settings. And what I saw was that the healthcare that we receive in rural settings where the healthcare is public is not as high of quality as the healthcare that I see in private settings in urban settings, okay, as far as outcomes and care that's delivered, even if you look at those two populations and compare them, right? And there's a lot of different variables there. So I don't want to get into the weeds too much, but I could say that generally having options is good in medicine so that we don't become complacent and so that we're able to access more than just one limited pocket.
1: Mm-hmm. That's a great answer. I think both systems have their advantages and disadvantages, but I guess we have to figure out what is, I guess, best for each country, because then again, there's a lot of differences between Canadians and Americans as well. So what might work for us just might not work for the United States and et cetera. And I guess my follow-up question would be, do having these public versus private healthcare systems, does that make it more easier or difficult to integrate Indigenous practices or traditional healing practices?
2: Great. Thanks so much for asking. These are such so nuanced. So in the U.S., Native people have tribal sovereignty, and thus we have the ability to practice medicine within this within our jurisdiction, if you will. So what I mean is, because I'm trained as an acupuncturist or because I'm trained in a certain way, a tribe can hire me to practice acupuncture. And they may choose to not necessarily require a full licensure, especially because I'm an MD. Okay, so the tribes have the ability to self-determine with sovereignty my ability to practice as a traditional healer, for example. And so so I think there's a lot to be said for now, what does that fall under? Is that that's a little bit of the private government world giving us that status, right? But then also it's tribes taking that sovereignty into our own private control, if you will. And then we can, in the U.S., if we have a private office, I can still bill Medicare or Medicaid. It takes a lot of paperwork, and it's very, very hard to do billing-wise because it's not as easy as working with the private insurance companies, right? But we can pay out federal – we can bill out federal payers in the private world. So for us in the U.S., some of us can see a mixture of private and public payers. What I've seen is that tribes – can take public funding and private funding and combine them into a very flexible system where they can provide healthcare by traditional healers. They can fund their traditional healing department directly. Mm-hmm. So their traditional healing department doesn't have to necessarily generate revenue. Sometimes their existence is a gift from the overall systems. We could show that establishing care with a traditional healer decreased overall visits and decreased overall costs of care. Some of our patients were seeing 12 specialty visits a year, and we could decrease them to one specialty visit a year. We could decrease demands on mental health and behavioral health. So there's a There's a conversation I think that can be had promoting awareness of traditional healing and then really looking at what assets are and how it could be incorporated, say, for example, into learning settings. So, at the very least, in things like medicine, nursing, behavioral health practices, social work, all of the helping and healing realms for curriculum could be incorporating this knowledge. But it's not even unique to First Nations people, but it's actually global.

0: Cindy, I see, even though creating opportunities as they exist in the private and public realm sometimes remain to be determined. What we did is got support from the American Medical Association to say that they support the practice of traditional healing. And even we obtained 1115 waivers at the federal level for four states allowing for traditional healing to be reimbursed by Medicaid.
1: Yeah, and I agree with you completely that we should be incorporating this knowledge in any fields that are about helping people when it comes to their mental, physical, spiritual, and like I did in my undergrad, I did kinesiology, and it was after I graduated where I talked to one of the professors and I said, "Hey, like when I was in class, I felt like an outsider. I was learning all these the Western way of being healthy, but the Western way of being healthy is not my way of being healthy. It's not my community's way of being healthy." And so we started doing a paper. We're working on this paper where we're looking at, how can we decolonize kinesiology curriculum?
0: I love
1: And it
0: it.
1: should, yeah, and it should not just be kinesiology. Let's talk about social work. Let's talk about psychology. Let's talk about beyond just, like, why are we not incorporating different perspectives in our education? Education should be well-rounded. And if you don't incorporate these unique perspectives, it's not well-rounded. You're just telling me what you want me to know, and that is from a colonial perspective. But your universities have these missions and values to be decolonized. So it's just 2 plus 2 is not equaling 4.
0: 2 plus 2 is orange. So it's,
1: Yeah.
0: yes, I know it's the work, and I can't wait for us to continue to do this work. So right now I'm working on a scoping review about medical school curriculum. I can say that specifically there's a University of New Mexico publication that looks at, we call it preventative medicine specialty. And what they did is they created an opportunity for learners to go on to pueblos, traditional spaces that where Native people live, where American Indian people are, and that their learners would go and have a real live experience in person, in an immersive environment with healers. And that by far increased their willingness to feel proficient and capable and safe in environment caring for Native peoples, but also increased their appreciation overall for their medical education and kept their interest. So there's a lot of intangible benefits to helping to give exposure to Native and non-Native learners environments where Native teachers are.
1: Yeah, that's interesting.
0: It
1: I
0: is
1: like
0: super
1: that.
0: interesting, right?
1: That's
0: So
1: interesting.
0: it's not just important for Native people, it's important for all people, right?
1: Everyone.
0: This is the thing about when we have literally segregated our minds based on this weird color construct and social constructs such as race that really have, I think, impeded our ability to reach out and truly be more human to each other around this business. We can create systems that share Indigenous knowledges with permission and respect to benefit all learners.
2: 100% agree. I think the overall goal, whether that's Western medicine, whether that's Indigenous medicine, Chinese traditional medicine, or anything else, is to promote the health and well-being of everyone. So why can't we just all work together and, improve the well-being of the entire community? I think that should be the ultimate goal, like Harveen said.
1: How do you envision the next generation of traditional healers and Indigenous healthcare practitioners?
0: What I envision is that each family, especially each community, has someone that they know is a traditional healer and knowledge bearer who can help they or their loved ones to navigate through life and especially to navigate through our complex health system. So I see us as traditional healers playing an essential role to gain access to health systems and health services that we might not otherwise gain access to. Our real life story from just today.

0: right? Trying to coach expand our access because we don't always have access to providers. And so what I think of is kind of like community health workers and community health aides in Alaska, where we have these folks that help us extend our antennas and our feelers as providers so that we have real relationships with these folks in our community and their assets to the health system.
1: And I do have to say that, everything begins with human connection, and it goes beyond talking to a traditional healer, then helping you in your physical realm, but it actually helps you in your spiritual realm. It helps you in your mental realm. It helps you in that social cohesion practices I was talking about. It helps build trust with the community. And I think we need to recognize that human connection and doing that really feeds on all those wellness models, and it's just really helpful that it ties everything together. And so I sometimes don't always love just focusing on the health, because I think we need to focus on the complete picture.
0: So that there's a new concept of thrivance that may be of great interest to you. I've just been, I mean, it's a new ancient concept. You know how every like all indigenous concepts are suddenly, oh, if you name them, we get a new word. Ooh, knowledges. It's just plural, but it's knowledges, right? But thrivance is pretty cool. And I think it might be up your alley. And I'm sure it's an area that you might find rich to be publishing in. So check it out. Yeah, check it out. I think
1: Thrivance.
0: there's a couple articles that I found about it that I've been sprinkling into my recent talks. And we even named, so we got this cross-cultural medicine conference coming up in Albuquerque, concurrent with the largest powwow in the world, the Gathering of Nations. And the Association for American Indian Physicians is going to have this conference, and we called it Thrivance for Future Well-Being. And so it's a great new buzzword, but I think it also describes kind of what you're saying. I hope I'm not wrong in that regard, but it might be fun for you to dive into.
2: I think we'll need to do a second episode with you, Dr. Kelleher, to talk more about Thrivance and talk about your work, because to be very honest, I think we've only touched a very, very small portion of your work and a very small portion of all the knowledge that you have to offer. So before we wrap up officially, we have one more question for you. And since our name is Many Different Birds, if you were a bird, what bird would you be and why?
0: You know, I believe I would become the Arctic tern. The reason is they voraciously protect their nest, and they are great travelers. And I'm 4,000 miles, I'm so many kilometers from home, right, for me, but I still feel home doing the advocacy here in Washington, D.C., or trying to influence the through the platforms at the United Nations. I feel like the Arctic tern migrates longer and further than any other bird, but can find its way home and remember who she is. So I really appreciate the question, and I hope you have a wonderful rest of your day.
1: You as well. Thank you so much, Dr. Allison Kelleher, for coming, being our first international guest. I learned a lot from you, and it was just a really good conversation. And like Nidhi said, we barely scratched the surface. So we would love to have you on again so we can talk more about your work, more about your practice. But thank you so much for coming. And last but not least, we want to thank CJSW, the Indigenous Global and Local Health Office, Grandmother's Lounge, and the Ucreate team for, setting up this podcast. And we're getting it started and running again. We couldn't have done this without your support and your knowledge. So thank you again.
2: Lastly, thank you to everyone who tuned in. 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Keep a lookout for the next episode, and until then, stay warm.
3: 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My name, Stephen Donahue. 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
3: Exploring good poetry, bad poetry, sonnets, couplets, ballads, rhyme, no rhyme, grand verse, silly verse, concrete poetry, liquid poetry, words with meaning, words without meaning, old poets, young poets, radical poets, ancient poets, contemporary poets, confessional poets.
5: Angel-headed hipsters burning for the ancient heavenly connection to the starry dynamo in the machinery of night.
3: The Poetry Joint. Hang out. See where we go. I have often asked poets, how does a poet grow? Not so much grow as a poet, but how do they grow into a poet? Is the seed planted early or late? At an early age, do they like writing poems, reading poems?
6: My name is Warren, and this is my poem. Four seasons. In spring, flowers bloom, tulips bloom, purple, pink, and orange. In summer, the sun is yellow, the grass is green, the sky is blue. In fall, the leaves change colors from green to yellow. In winter, the snow falls on the ground. The snow is white everywhere.
3: Recently, I bought a book of poetry at Page's Bookstore in Kensington. The book was titled A History of Western Music, the author August Kleinshaller. I bought it for the title as much as anything, the poet I was not familiar with. I subsequently wrote to August and asked for permission to use his poetry. He was kind enough to say yes, and mentioned he also had some recorded readings online that I could use. So first, here is one of his poems from A History of Western Music, August Kleinshaller.
7: Chapter 63, Whitney Houston. They follow you around the store, these power ballads. You and the women with their shopping carts filled with eggs, cookies, 90 fluid ounce containers of antibacterial dishwashing liquid, buffeting you sideways like a punishing wind. You stand almost hypnotized at the rosticceria counter, staring at the braised lamb shanks, the patterns those tiny coagulated rivulets of fat make, both knees about to go out from under you. Can I help you, sir? No, thank you. I'm afraid not. It's mostly the one woman who writes these things, a petite, almost perpetually somber brunette in her LA studio, undecorated, two cats, traffic coursing up and down the boulevard outside, curtains drawn against the unrelenting sun. Because of your unconventional lifestyle, you have been shopping among women your entire life. Young mothers and matrons, almost no other males around except staff and seniors, the old men squinching their eyes, scowling at the prices. What sort of life have you led that you find yourself, an adult male of late middle age, about to weep among the avocados and citrus fruits in a vast, overlit room next to a bosomy Cuban grandma with her sparkly, extravagant eyewear. It's good that your parents are no longer alive. It's a simple formula, really. Verse, verse, chorus, and don't take too long to get there. Verse, chorus, bridge, solo, if any, chorus. Good chance of a key modulation here, really gets them. Electric keyboard, soaring guitar, likely a string part or two. There's no telling how much that woman is worth. A misunderstood Jewish girl from Van Nuys. How would one go about making love to someone like that? Sitting alone in her studio all day, shades drawn, two cats, writing these songs of tortured love, up to the tips of her waders in self-immolation, often keeping at it well into night. Celine Dion, Cher, Michael Bolton, Faith Hill, Toni Braxton, knocking you back one after another, all morning and afternoon, at least until the men arrive after work. I don't know why. Perhaps it has to do with the emotional nature of women. You're breathing all funny, nearly paralyzed. But there's one song they almost never play, and I'll tell you why. It's the one Dolly Parton wrote, not the brunette. But it's not Dolly who's doing the singing. It's the one who just died. Because if they played that one, it wouldn't be just you dying in aisle number 5. All the girls would be dropping, like it was sarin gas pouring from the speakers up there hidden behind the lights.
3: So how did August grow into being a poet? There are notes on his website, on the Poetry Foundation website, that tells me where August Kleinzahler came from and also the influences he had as a poet. He was born in 1949 in Jersey City, New Jersey, USA. And details of his life show up on those various websites and others. The following are some of the poets who, it has been said, influenced August. Starting off with John Keats. The Human Seasons by John Keats. Four seasons fill the measure of the year. There are four seasons in the mind of man. He has his lusty spring, when fancy clear, takes in all beauty with an easy span. He has his summer, when luxuriously spring's honeyed cud of youthful thought he loves to ruminate, and by such dreaming high is nearest unto heaven. Quiet coves his soul has in its autumn, when his wings he furleth close, contented so to look on mists in idleness, to let fair things pass by unheeded as a threshold brook. He has his winter too of pale misfeature, or else he would forgo his mortal nature. John Keats was born in England in 1795. He wrote 54 poems in a short lifetime. He died at the age of 25. Keats often comes up as a poetic influence for many poets. John Keats.
8: The day Lady died. It is 12:20 in New York, a Friday, 3 days after Bastille Day, yes. It is 1959 and I go get a shoeshine because I will get off the 4:19 in East Hampton at 7:15 and then go straight to dinner, and I don't know the people who will feed me. I walk up the muggy street beginning to sun and have a hamburger and a malted and buy an ugly New World writing to see what the poets in Ghana are doing these days. I go on to the bank, and Miss Stillwagon, first name Linda, I once heard, doesn't even look up my balance for once in her life. And in the Golden Griffin, I get a little Verlaine for Patsy, with drawings by Bonnard, although I do think of Hesiod, Tran's Richmond Lattimore, or Brendan Behan's new play, or Le Balcon, or Les Nègres, or Genet. But I don't. I stick with Verlaine, after practically going to sleep with quandariness. And for Mike, I just stroll into the Park Lane liquor store and ask for a bottle of Strega, and then I go back where I came from, to 6th Avenue, at the tobacconist in the Ziegfeld Theater, and casually ask for a carton of Gauloise and a carton of Picayunes and a New York Post with her face on it. And I am sweating a lot by now and thinking of leaning on the John door in the five spot while she whispered a song along the keyboard to Mal Waldron, and everyone and I stopped breathing. The next poem is called Song. Is it dirty? Does it look dirty? That's what you think of in the city. Does it just seem dirty? That's what you think of in the city. You don't refuse to breathe, do you? Someone comes along with a very bad character. He seems attractive. Is he really? Yes, very. He's attractive as his character is bad. Is it? Yes. That's what you think of in the city. Run your finger along your no-moss mind. That's not a thought, that's soot. And you take a lot of dirt off someone. Is the character less bad? No. It improves constantly. You don't refuse to breathe, do you?
3: Two poems by the poet Frank O'Hara, The Day Lady Died and Song. The Day Lady Died, referring to jazz singer Billie Holiday. Frank O'Hara was born in the United States in 1927. He was part of the New York School of Poets. The worlds of music, dance, and painting were woven into the New York School and woven into his poetry. He died at the age of 40 as a result of being struck by a Jeep on the Fire Island beach. Fire Island is one of the outer barrier islands on the south shore of Long Island, New York. Frank O'Hara.
9: What the chairman told Tom. Poetry? It's a hobby. I run model trains. Mr. Shaw there breeds pigeons. It's not work. You don't sweat. Nobody pays for it. You could advertise soap. Art? That's opera or repertory. The Desert Song. Nancy was in the chorus. But to ask for £12 a week. Married, aren't you? You've got a nerve. How could I look a bus conductor in the face if I paid you £12? Who says it's poetry anyhow? My 10-year-old can do it and rhyme. I get 3,000 and expenses, a car, vouchers, but I'm an accountant. They do what I tell them, my company. What do you do? Nasty little words, nasty long words. It's unhealthy. I want to wash when I meet a poet. They're reds. Addicts, all delinquents. What you write is rot. Mr. Hines says so, and he's a schoolteacher. He ought to know. Go and find work.
3: What the Chairman Told Tom by Basil Bunting. Basil Bunting was born in 1900 in England. He's considered one of the most important British poets of the 20th century. He was a visiting professor at the University of Victoria when August Kleinsoller was a student there in the 1970s. Apparently, Basil liked to conduct his classes in his rooms where he would read poetry and everybody would share some beer. Basil Bunting. August himself would graduate from the University of Victoria with a major in English.
10: The discovery of the Pacific. They lean against the cooling car, backs pressed upon the dusts of a brown continent, and watch the sun, now westward of their west, fall to the ocean. Where it led, they went. Kansas to California. Day by day, they traveled emptier of the things they knew. They improvised new habits on the way, but lost the occasions, and then lost them too. One night, no one and nowhere, she had woken to resin smell and to the fur's slight sound, and through their sleeping bag had felt the broken, tight-knotted surfaces of the naked ground. Only his lean, quiet body cupping hers kept her from it, the extreme chill. By degrees, she fell asleep. Around them in the furs, the wind probed, tiding through forked estuaries. And now their skin is caked with road, the grime merely reflecting sunlight as it fails. They leave their clothes among the rocks they climb, blunt leaves of ice plant nuzzle at their soles. Now they stand chin deep in the sway of ocean, firm west, two stringy bodies face to face, and come together in the water's motion, the full caught paws of their embrace.
3: That was the poem The Discovery of the Pacific by Tom Gunn. Tom Gunn was born in England in 1929. He moved to California in the 1950s to study poetry and would teach at the University of California, Berkeley. He would live the rest of his life in the San Francisco area. Kleinshaler, who also became a resident of San Francisco, became a good friend of Gunn's, and Gunn would serve as a mentor to some of Kleinshaler's poetry.
11: This is just to say, I have eaten the plums that were in the icebox and which you were probably saving for breakfast. Forgive me, they were delicious, so sweet and so cold.
3: That was the poem, This Is Just to Say, by William Carlos Williams. William Carlos Williams was born in 1883 in the United States. He was also a medical doctor for over 40 years of his life, and would pursue poetry and writing through to the end of his life. His aim was to provide an everyman American voice to poetry. Some more August Kleinshaler poetry.
7: Sleeping it off in Rapid City. There's a lot going on here, but you look like a clever lot, and I'll let you find your way. On a 700-foot thick shelf of Cretaceous pink sandstone, Nel Mezzo, sixth floor, turn right at the elevator, the hotel of the century, elegant dining, dancing, solarium. Around the block from the Black Hills School of Beauty and campaign headquarters of one Jack Billion, together we can move forward. The exact center, the Oglala known universe, Kante Wamagwakwakwe. Or only 30 miles or so away, southwest off Highway 87. I waken to the sound of the DM&E rattling through this sleeping town, sounding its horn as it snakes its way through, hauling coal from nowhere, through nowhere, and then some. Old rocks and distance, a few hawks overhead. 4 a.m., per una selva oscura. Quack, quack, quack! Shrieks of a velociraptor in the closed dinosaur shop. Vroom! Roars the triceratops like Texas thunder. They keep the tape going through the night, always have done.
12: No one knows why. The Bible store respires in its sanctum as if in an outsized black glass humidor. This is a sacred place, a holy place. 4 a.m. in a sacred place. I can tell you this is a sacred place. I needn't be told. It's in the air. I feel it. This old heritage hotel, this is a sacred place. The tour buses are lined up outside it, awaiting the countless pilgrims. On the floor, my shoe, under the bed, even my shoe is blessed. The Lord's blessing is everywhere to be found. The lambs of Christ are among us. You can tell by the billboards with fetuses out there on the highway through the buzzing, sodium-lit night. Semis grinded out on the interstate, hauling toothpaste wheels of Munster rapeseed oil. Blessed is the abundance, blessed the commerce across the Cretaceous hogback. 100-million-year-old Lakota sandstone, clays, shale, gypsum, and down through the basins of ancient seabeds, past the souvenir shops and empty missile silos, the ghosts of 98-foot-long titans and minutemen. 150,000 pounds of thrust, stainless steel, nickel alloy coated warheads, quartz ceramic warheads webbed in metal honeycomb, 8 megaton payloads, range 6,300 miles. Nolé me tangere. God bless America. We're right on top of it, baby. This is why you're here. Close enough, anyhow, just 11 miles west of Castle Rock, in a pasture right off 79, the middle of the heart of this great land. There is a sign. This is a sacred place. Up there in the hills, a vast ponderosa feathered batholith. You can see it from space. 2-billion-year-old exposed rock rising from the prairie, a faint blue shape on the horizon when approaching from a distance. But seen close at hand, grim and black. Paha, Sapa. Savage cliffs and precipices, fantastic forms, sometimes resembling towns, some castellated fortresses. A sacred place. Custer once came through in the summer of 74 with that mustache and golden hair and espied here the multitude of flowers, 17 varieties in a space of 20 feet. One could pick 7 different kinds at dinner without ever leaving one's seat. It was a strange sight, he wrote, to glance back at the advancing columns of cavalry and behold the men with beautiful bouquets in their hands. A sacred place. The great white fathers dwell in these hills, noses and foreheads blasted out of granite. Crazy horse, too, 30 stories high, an enormous pod of migmatite glowering east. Big chiefs everywhere. On every street corner in town, life-size bronze likenesses. See the Chicana brushing President Van Buren, bless her. Bless the Chicana in pink rayon, the dutiful city worker, brushing the statue with a toothbrush in the night. There's Nixon at St. Joseph in Third, seated, hands folded and on his lap the way he did, in the midst of delicate negotiations with Mao. This is what it says at the base. Bless them. Nixon and Mao both, men of peace, soldiers of God. The bronze is cold in the high plains night. The eyes they gaze out of are holes. Here at the exact dead center of America, or close enough, just north of here off Highway 79. The buffalo roam in these hills, Paha, Sapa. The bison graze in the shadow of these hills. One angry bull tosses a Harley 30 feet in the air. A big fat biker attached to it 30 feet as well. The sacred bison. He would have ridden among the sacred bison, the biker, ridden as if he were one of their own. Tatanka, Tatanka, cries Kevin Costner. Tatanka, concurs Kicking Bird. Tatanka, agrees Wind in His Hair. Bless Kevin Costner. I saw that one on the widescreen in Dolby surround sound. Kevin Costner stayed in this hotel. Babe Ruth and Calvin Coolidge, too. This is a sacred place. I have come here from far away after many years of wandering, disillusion, and found surcease here from all my cares. surcease here from doubt. Here, at the center of it all, on a great slab of Mesozoic rock, this sanctified ground. Here, yes, here, the dead solid center of the universe at the heart of the heart of America.
3: August won the 2004 Giller Prize for Poetry International. Among other awards and prizes he has won, the bio for the Griffin Prize states, Kleinshaller has been a taxi driver, a locksmith, a logger, and a building manager. He has taught creative writing at Brown University, the University of California at Berkeley, and the Iowa Writers Workshop, as well as to homeless veterans in the Bay Area. August has written wonderfully descriptive essays on Tom Gunn and Basil Bunting for the London Review of Books, among many other works for the review. If I was challenged to present a course on poetry, I could easily build one on Kleinshaller and the influences in his life. Lots of great articles, lots of layers. I'm going to read one more poem that I came across by Basil Bunting called The Word. Nothing, substance utters or time, stills or restrains, joins the design and the supple measure deftly as thought's intricate polyphonic score dovetails with the tread. Sensuous things keep in our consciousness. Celebrate man's craft and the words spoken in shapeless night, the sharp tool paring away waste and the forms cut out of mystery. When the tight string's note passes ear's reach, or red rays or violet fade, strong over unseen, forces the word, ranks and enumerates, mimes the cloud condensed, and the hewn hills and the bristling forest, steadfast corn in its season, and the seasons in their due array. Life of man's own body and death. The sound thins into melody, discourse narrowing, craft failing, design petering out, ears heavy to breeze of speech and thud of the ictus. We'll finish off this episode with a poem by Alberta poet Blaine Greenwood.
13: And this is a poem concerning priorities. It's called The Art of Balance. We enter his paintings, enter his mind, enter his life. Here is the luxury of line, shape, color in a picnic at Saint-Tropez. Here is the calm of lagoon and coral in Oceania and the Caribbean. Here is the pleasure of a full-breasted female nude, her face filled with evocative mythology. Here find those rooms of Baudelaire filled with furniture of ancient sheen, the rarest flowers, lists of amber, painted ceilings, marvellous mirrors, filled with splendor of east. Here everything is order and beauty. Here everything has become luxury, calm, and pleasure. Here poetry becomes oxygen. You breathe it deeply with every rising sun, every morning making love to it with long, firm strokes upon the canvas, here beneath your brush.
3: 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This has been the Poetry Joint. Thank you for listening. Back again in a month's time with another episode. Thanks to August Kleinshaller, John Keats, Frank O'Hara, Basil Bunting, Tom Gunn, William Carlos Williams, and Blaine Greenwood for their poems.

In a book titled Cold Mountain Poems, 24 Poems by Han Shan, translated by Gary Snyder, Gary Snyder offers this preamble. Kanzam, or Hamshan, Cold Mountain, takes his name from where he lived. He is a mountain madman in an old Chinese line of ragged hermits. When he talks about Cold Mountain, he means himself, his home, his state of mind. He lived in the Tang Dynasty, traditionally AD 627 to 650, although Wuxin dates him 700 to 780. This makes him roughly contemporary to Tufu, Li Po, Wang Wei, and Po Qing. His poems, of which 300 survive, are written in Tang colloquial, rough and fresh. The ideas are Taoist, Buddhist, Zen. He and his sidekick, Shinti, Jitoku in Japanese, became great favorites with Zen painters of later days. The scroll, the broom, the wild hair, and laughter. They became immortals. And you sometimes run onto them today in the skid rows, orchards, hobo jungles, and logging camps of America. So wrote Gary Snyder. Poem 24. When men see Han Shan, they all say he's crazy and not much to look at. Dressed in rags and hides, they don't get what I say, and I don't talk their language. All I can say to those I meet, try and make it to Cold Mountain.

0: Hey, everybody. I'm Clinton Hallahan. I am the host of Movie Night with Sif here on CJSW 90.9 FM. I am joined, as always, by my co-host, Jocelyn. Say hello, Jocelyn.
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0: And we are here with the most important podcast episode of the year, perhaps the most important podcast episode that's ever been recorded. I'm including all the podcasts in there, True Crime, Call Her Daddy, Joe Rogan. They got nothing on this episode. We have the SIF artistic team here to talk about SIF 2025. That is the 26th edition of this festival here in Calgary. Could my artistic team please sound off and introduce themselves?
2: Hi, I'm Brenda Lieberman with a really coffee, raspy voice, lead programmer. I program the narrative features at the festival.
3: Hey, I'm Adam Carestes. I'm the lead shorts programmer and also the U.S. Indie feature programmer this year.
0: And last but not least.
4: Hi, everyone. I'm Selena Vides, and I am the industry specialist and programming associate for this year.
0: An artistic team, who isn't here today?
2: Yeah.
0: And why? Why couldn't they be with us?
2: Okay, who isn't here today? Brian Owens, who's our artistic director who programs the documentary features of the festival.
3: Yeah, I can take the shorts stuff. Obviously, Selena's here, part of our shorts team, but we have a pretty big shorts team this year. We've got Iman Safadi, who has been our another shorts programmer for a couple years now. And we've got two interns that actually joined the shorts team this year, Tuesday and Nishta. So shout out to them.
4: And I guess, we also have the help of two programming coordinators, Darian McDonald, who helps Brian a lot with our documentary lineup, and Alex Guajardo, who has been part of the shorts team as well.
0: Darian also edits this show. So if you're listening to this, thank you, Darian.
4: Thank you, Darian.
0: Guys, let's dive into these movies. What are you guys looking forward to the most? Brenda, we're going to start with you.
2: Well, I always have a hard time trying to determine what to pitch for people to listen to and watch, but we broke it down into categories and little themes for everybody. So we're starting with some of the buzzy award-winning films or films that people might be talking about, and because I love to focus on Canadian narrative films as well as world cinema, Peak Everything is one that's high on my list. It's from director N. Amand. It was lucky enough to premiere at Cannes this year, which is amazing for a French-Canadian film. And this is a really great film starring Piper Parabo about a kennel owner who's got climate anxiety and there's a natural disaster looming. And it's also like a romance, like a bit of a rom-com mixed in with it, a bit of almost some quirky indie supernatural elements. And if anyone knows me, which most of you don't, I have a huge fear of natural disasters. So anyone with climate anxiety has a soft spot for me. This film is excellent, and we're hoping to profile it and have Anne out to the festival. Selena's going to talk about Sentimental Value.
4: Oh, yeah, Sentimental Value. Actually, also one that with Jocelyn we were chatting, Sentimental Value that premiered at Cannes. Starring the lead from maybe a movie that you caught a couple years ago called The Worst Person in the World. We're so excited to have this one. It's going to be one of those buzzy ones that we have in the festival. Yeah, keep your eye out. It's part of our special presentations. And I think, Adam, you had a couple so that you wanted
3: to... Okay, you want me to come in? I programmed the U.S. indie features this year, so you do get sort of an eye into some of the Oscar potentials, because U.S. films tend to be the only Oscar movies that win these days. The couple that I wanted to talk about are two films that have potential to have probably lead actress nominations coming this year. One that our whole team loved, actually, and we were kind of figuring out where to put it in the festival, is If I Had Legs, I'd Kick You. This is Mary Bronstein's second feature film, following Yeast from years ago. This premiered at Sundance like way back in January. It's played every single festival since then. And we're so excited to have it in Calgary at SIF this year. Rose Byrne plays the lead in this. It's an insane, like, anxiety-ridden motherhood horror story. That's just like such a wild ride to go on. It's so good. I wouldn't be surprised if Rose is up for an Oscar, and maybe some other stuff for this film too. And then the other one is a film called Rosemead that just premiered at Tribeca in the summer. And Rosemead is by a first-time director named Eric Lin. He's a longtime cinematographer, first-time director. And this is a film that's based on a true story out of California about a mother who is concerned about their child, who's a teenager, who is maybe going to do something violent at his school. And they're not really sure how they can handle a child like this in the world. So shades of like, we need to talk about Kevin or something like that. But the lead, the mother of the film, is Lucy Liu, who has probably one of her first like very serious roles in sort of the history of her career. And she's getting a lot of buzz to get nominated for Best Lead Actress this year. So super excited to present both of
1: these
3: films. We
1: all love Lucy Liu. We are Lucy Liu stands in this office.
4: Yeah. Liu heads.
1: We are Liu heads, yes, if you will. She deserves all of the flowers.
4: We love her. We also wanted to highlight some of our documentaries, too, that, I mean, potentially could be nominated for a Best Documentary Feature Award, like, you know, for the Oscars or in general. But this one is Come See Me in a Good Light. We're really excited to have this film. A lot of people on our team were looking out for this film for a while. It stars two subjects who are partners, the poets Andrea Gibson and Megan Folley. Andrea Gibson sadly passed away a couple months ago. And it's a beautiful documentary about a time in their life where they're about to perform, but they also are dealing with cancer. And it's just a beautiful, intimate story of that. You know, it's like a moment in their lives where they're dealing with that, but also staying, you know, in this like beautiful, poetic, sort of like positive mood throughout, and is an incredibly inspiring documentary. We're so excited to have it. It was at Sundance, also at Hot Docs. And yeah, I think it's going to continue making waves, and people are going to really be gravitating towards it. So I feel like that's one that you should book tickets right away for it.
1: I really like movies about sports. Do we have any sports movies in the festival this year?
5: This is not set up at all. Yes, of course, we have movies about sports. Do you want to go first, Adam?
3: Sure, I can kick this off. I'm going to talk about a couple documentaries since Brian's not here, who programs their documentary lineup at the festival. So, of course, we got to highlight some of the films that he loved and we all love that we're excited for. One that we saw a lot earlier in the year that we were super excited about and kind of jumped on right away is called Saints and Warriors. It's a basketball documentary about the Haida people, the Haida indigenous people. That Haida Gwaii is like an island that's kind of north of Vancouver Island in BC. And every year they have an indigenous basketball tournament where indigenous people from all around Canada send their best teams to this island, and they play a basketball tournament to see who's the best. The two top teams are the Saints and the Warriors. And so this is kind of just a film seeing who's going to be the best. One of the teams is kind of an aging team. They've been playing for a while. They're like the dads, and they're kind of toughing it out. And then there's like a young cool team that's trying to like take the crown from them, but it's also a film about the Haida people trying to be recognized as official, as an official indigenous group of people in Canada. So it's just a great doc. And then we have another really great sports doc that is a local film. It's called Sings in the Ring. Fantastic doc about one of my favorite sports in the world, professional wrestling. So this is about the great, the legendary Gama Singh, who was, I think, one of the first Indian wrestlers ever. He was in Stampede Wrestling, and he was this amazing force through like the 70s, I think even in the 60s. And then he kind of got out of wrestling quite early in his career and still lives in Calgary. He was a realtor for most of his career after that and still lives in Calgary. He has a son who is Raj Singh, who's like a really amazing wrestler, current wrestler right now. And then a nephew, also Raj Singh, who you might know as Jinder Mahal, who was like the WWE champion for a while, huge wrestler. But yeah, this is just a great story about Gama Singh and his legacy.
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This is Vocal Cords on CJSW 90.9 FM. My name is Melike. I wanted to jump right in and introduce you our first set. So today's Vocal Cords is going to be very string-oriented. Cello, violins, voice, and little bit of electronic elements, found sounds, and similar details we will explore throughout this playlist today. And the starting set of today is one of my recent favorites. I realized these works sound so well together. And instead of playing one after the other, I sort of slightly merged them together so it will sound like we're listening to one entire piece without interrupting. So the first two pieces are from an album I found in the CJSW charts. Hilary Kleinig, coming from Australia, from the album Alone, Together. We're going to hear two pieces, Tomorrow Will Be Fair and Isla. As I was listening to the second piece, it immediately made me think of another beautiful work by James Sieber called Maynham, which is originally composed in 2004. But my first introduction to that piece was through a really nice video game called Braid. I believe it's from 2008. And if you love video games and puzzles, highly recommend that game too. But still, it is originally from the album called Hidden Sky. And finally, to give a bit of hint of the next set, we have a piece by Ellen Reed. From the album Big Majestic, we will hear the title track that opens the album Big Majestic. So, this is how we are going to open today's Vocal Cords. Let's start with Tomorrow Will Be Fair by Hilary Kleinig. I hope you enjoy.

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This was Big Majestic by Ellen Reed from the album of the same name from 2024. And before that, we've heard Mainam by Jamie Sieber from the album Hidden Sky from 2004. And at the top of the set, we've heard two pieces by Hilary Kleinig from the album Alone Together, starting with Tomorrow Will Be Fair, and then Isla. Let's jump back into the music with a few more tracks from Big Majestic by Ellen Reed. I want to play Pavilion in the Trees, 1 and 2, parts 1 and 2, featuring the vocalist Lizelle. And then I want to wrap up the set with the final piece of the album, Mount Lee, Step Lightly Now, featuring Riley Muller-Carr. So I will meet you again around the top of the hour. Enjoy the music.

0: 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I would like to take this opportunity to acknowledge the traditional territories of the people of the Treaty 7 region in southern Alberta, which includes the Blackfoot Confederacy, comprising the Siksika, Piikani, and Kainai First Nations, the Tsuut'ina First Nation, and Stoney Nakoda, including Chiniki, Bearspaw, and Goodstoney First Nations. The city of Calgary is also home to Métis Nation of Alberta, District 5 and 6. I would also like to know that the University of Calgary is situated on land adjacent to where the Bow River meets the Elbow River, and that the traditional Blackfoot name of this place is Mauquinstis, which we now call the City of Calgary.
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We've just heard Blackbird by Jada De La Rosa from the album To Love Is to Perform. And before the break, we've heard a few pieces from Big Majestic by Ellen Reed, starting with Pavilion in the Trees, parts 1 and 2, featuring the vocalist Lizelle. And then Mountly and Step Lightly Now. Let's move on with the Calgary duo Who Cares, made of Laura Reed and Jia Jali. In their album Simple Lines of Inquiry, we're going to hear Kotekan from Glimpses, a composition by Vivian Fung. And then a short composition for voice and cello from last year by Kat Farn, Soduko. Stay tuned.

This was Sodoko, a composition by Cat Farn for voice and cello. And before that, we've heard a Vivian Fung composition, Kotekan from Glimpses, performed by Who Cares, a Calgary duo, from their album Simple Lines of Inquiry from 2024. Now we have one more artist for the rest of the show today. We've started exploring this album, The Observer Effect by Meredith Bates, Canadian violinist. And just like I mentioned at the beginning, today's show is about string instruments in interaction with the voice and recorded sounds and electronics. So the Observer Effect album has two large sections, book one and two. We've heard the first two pieces from book one, and today is the time for third and fourth pieces that are called Incantation. So book one, third incantation, Love, and fourth incantation, Memory. This is a long form, very immersive piece, evolving and growing over long periods of time. So I don't want to cut these two in half, but as we approach to the end of the show, I'll make sure to jump back in very quickly to say goodbye for now and remind you of what we are listening. And also say hi to anyone who might be tuning just at that moment. So I hope you enjoy and stay tuned on CJSW 90.9 FM.

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We are approaching the end of vocal cords. We've started with a solo cello piece and wrapping up today's playlist with Meredith Bates, a Canadian violinist, coming to your radios with The Observer Effect. Currently in the background is Fourth Incantation, Memory from Book One. And we've started today with Third Incantation, Love. Now this will take us to the top of the hour. Stay tuned for the AM. As always, I will be back here again next Monday. And if you've missed the beginning of the show, very soon the podcasted version will be available on cjsw.com. Enjoy the rest of the piece and have a lovely week. I will meet you here again. 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
1: BBC News with Sue Montgomery. President Trump has said he didn't think there was a risk of conflict between China and the US over Taiwan. Speaking to journalists on his flight back from his state visit to Beijing, he said he'd listened to President Xi about Beijing's opposition to Taiwanese independence, but had not given any commitments.
2: I'll be making decisions. I think the last thing we need right now is a war. That's 9,500 miles away. I think that's the last thing we need. We're doing very well.
3: Would the U.S. defend Taiwan if it came to it?
2: I don't want to say that. I'm not going to say that. There's only one person that knows that. You know who it is? Me.
1: On Iran, Mr. Trump said he didn't ask for any favors from China about reopening the Strait of Hormuz. American media say Washington is taking steps to indict Raul Castro, the 94-year-old former Cuban president and brother of the revolutionary leader Fidel Castro. The charges are said to relate to Cuba shooting down two civilian aircraft 30 years ago, which were being flown by a Florida-based humanitarian organization. The reports emerged as the head of the CIA met Cuban officials. Will Grant reports.
4: A meeting in Havana between the director of the CIA and top Cuban government officials was already a rare and unlikely event. However, in the current context, it is a major development in U.S.-Cuban relations. The talks between the CIA chief and the Cuban authorities, which included Raul Castro's grandson, the interior minister, and the head of Cuba's intelligence agency, took place with a view to contributing to the political dialogue between both nations, a Cuban government statement said. There was no announcement of a deal or agreement after the talks were held.
1: Officials in northwest Pakistan say militants have stormed an army post, killing at least 8 troops. 9 of the attackers were reportedly killed in the fighting in Khyber Pakhtunkhwa province. Anbar Asanitarajan has more details.
5: Reports from the region say Islamist insurgents first rammed a vehicle into the security forces building before waging a gun battle in Pakistan's Bajau district bordering Afghanistan. Images from the outpost showed that much of the structure had been reduced to rubble. The bombing on Thursday night follows 3 militant attacks in recent days that have killed nearly 30 people. Pakistan blames neighbouring Afghanistan of harbouring militant groups, but the Taliban in Kabul deny the accusations.
1: A court in central India has ruled that an ancient disputed religious complex claimed by both Hindus and Muslims is a temple of a Hindu deity. The High Court said archaeological references showed that the 11th century site was a temple dedicated to the Hindu goddess of learning, Sarasvati. World News from the BBC. Iran's foreign minister Abbas Araghchi has said current diplomatic attempts to end the conflict with the United States are suffering from a lack of trust. Speaking in India, where he is attending a BRICS meeting in Delhi, Mr. Araghchi said contradictory messages had raised questions about the Americans' real intentions in the talks. The African Union's Public Health Agency has confirmed an Ebola outbreak in the east of the Democratic Republic of Congo. The agency, Africa's CDC, said 65 deaths had been reported in Ituri. Here's Thomas Makwana.
6: The Africa CDC has convened an emergency meeting with health authorities from 3 countries, the first one being DRC, where the outbreak is suspected to be happening, and 2 others, that's South Sudan and Uganda. Both of them are important because the province, the Ituri, is located near the border with South Sudan and Uganda. And that province is rife with a lot of violence. DRC has a lot of rebel movements fighting the government forces over there, and so it makes it hard to respond effectively to virus outbreaks like the Ebola virus.
1: Russia and Ukraine have exchanged just over 200 prisoners of war each as part of an agreement brokered by President Trump and the United Arab Emirates. They're the first of 1,000 from each side due to be released. An Egyptian man has become a surprise social media star after he came up with an ingenious idea to escape Cairo's chock-a-block traffic. The tuk-tuk driver, known as Abdu, converted his three-wheeler into an underwater vehicle to sail across the River Nile. He wrapped it with several layers of thick plastic sheeting and fitted it with a snorkel. Abdu was cheered by onlookers as he took his modified vehicle down a ramp into the Nile. But the river police failed to see the funny side and they arrested him for not having a proper license. BBC News.
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My name is Miguel. I am filling in for Peter this morning on this fabulous May long weekend. Quite happy to hear it, be here. I do love this show. One of my favorites on the station, which is saying a lot considering how much amazing programming goes on here at CJSW. We're here. We're going to do it. I have a lot of music to play, so I won't speak very much and very long, but we just heard the BBC News. I've got the music of the intro. No, that's not the intro. It's actually playing in the background because my audio is not working on the laptop, but that's okay. I'm going to be playing off my phone. I'm going to be doing a live set, and basically, like I said, I'm not going to be talking much because we have a lot of music, but I am sticking in the same general concept that Peter does, which is the first hour is going to be very chill, ambient, things like that. Just very, very, very low-key, kind of like what we were hearing on Vocal Cords, and just going to keep going from there. The second hour is going to get into more jazzy, upbeat stuff, a little bit of funkier vibes. Then the third hour will be more kind of guitar-driven, reverb-drenched things. So, anyway, without further ado, we might as well get this party started and get right into the music here. So, let's do that. This one, actually, that I'm going to start with is a track that came from Milan, the host of Mott & Bailey. And he did just a little share, some music, and I really enjoyed this particular track, and I thought it really suited the show. So let's go with it. This one's called Faded Ghosts of Clouds, and it's by Rafael Anton Irisari. Enjoy.

You're tuned into the AM on CJSW 90.9 FM in Malkinstas. My name is Miguel. I'm show filling for Peter this morning. I'm live in the booth. You can text here at 403-220-3991. Otherwise, enjoy these ambient sounds. This track is called Don't Bother, They're Here by Stars of the Lid. Enjoy.

listening to the AM on CJSW 90.9. Music that Peter likes to play. We got the audio running now. Early morning. Gotta love it. Figured I should do a quick rundown of what we've heard so far. Pretty long tracks, so there's not that many to list. The first one we heard was Faded Ghost of Clouds by Raphael Anton Inissari. After that we heard Baroque Main by Mika Levy and Oliver Coates. After that was Mass Lossless Interbeing. That was by Illuvium. And that was a really good one. To Allow Us All to Breathe came after that by Saltland. And then we heard Approach Flash Dream by Hilmar Orn Hilmerson. And the last track we heard, which was a 10-minute one, was Don't Bother, They're Here. That was by Stars of the Lid. So, gonna jump into the second half of the first hour, although I'm a little bit behind, that's okay. I have the expression, you got your wires crossed? I literally got my wires crossed when I first got here. I plugged the wrong thing into the wrong thing. So there was a few seconds of silence, and I just mention it because it's kind of hilarious. But I'm gonna jump right back into it. Here we got a little bit of... We got Sharif Megarbane, who's a really great artist, and this one's with Sven Wonder. Check it out.

All right. We're not going to hear the BBC News today, or at least at the 8 o'clock point here, because it's not playing. And that is that. We are rolling with it. It is the AM on CJSW 90.9 FM in Mokinstis. The show is usually hosted by Peter, who is away today. And it is a long weekend, so I was able to step in and show film for him, which I'm very happy to do because I love this show. So, yeah, basically in the second half of that show, as I mentioned, we heard Sharif Megherbane with A Colors Show, which featured the amazing Sven Wunder, one of my favorite artists, and I think Peter's as well. After that, we heard Man with a Harmonica by Josh Westminster. And then we heard a little ditty by Aphex Twin called Avril 14th. That was from 2001, so a bit of a throwback there. Some foreshadowing, I suppose. And then we heard kind of a loose cover of the track Hurt by Nine Inch Nails. That was performed by Josh Westminster. Then a little bit more Sharif Megherbane and Ali, this time with Ahmed's Lament from the album that came out actually this year, Tarakat from Habibi Funk. And then we ended off, no, sorry, we heard Row by Ars de Noir by, from the album Havel. And then we heard a little bit of Calgary's own Stellar Door with the track Lunar Tide. So here we go. We're going to keep it moving here and go into the second set. We're going to listen to, actually, we're going to hear a lot of Sholo in this set. And if you are not familiar with Sholo, then you are, sorry, Sholto, you are about to be, because a lot of amazing music coming out of this artist and this studio. He's from London and just really making some beautiful sounds. So we're going to hear this first track. It is called Everything is Stolen Anyway by Sholto and Phoebe Coco. Enjoy.

myself and know. I mean, run away. Just run away and hide yourself. Thank you.

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The Scene of Calgary is sponsor of this show. They are a local guide and magazine and website that you should check out. Gives you up-to-date info on everything going around on around town in the creative world. You heard a couple ads in the last half hour. We got Easttown Get Down coming up this weekend. Calgary Folk Fest, of course, which has a stacked lineup. Both of them do. I love Easttown Get Down as well. But definitely check out thescenecalgary.com to check out all of the happenings in this great city. It is 8:30, and at 8:30, as you know, we have an 8:30 throwback. I decided after, well, very little deliberation, that I was going to go with an artist that goes back to 2001. This release came out. I feel like, you know, DJ Shadow's coming to town later this year, I believe in October, which is pretty exciting. I personally feel like I missed the bus on DJ Shadow. Like, of course, I heard it because it was everywhere, but I never really, you know, owned and absorbed that album at the time. But what I'm going to play is an artist that's kind of similar. It's in the same vein in a way. Actually, sorry, this is 2002, and the artist is RJD2. I'm sorry, I always mess that up. RJD2. The album is called Dead Ringer, and really, really great tracks here. Few with vocals, but mostly instrumental. I'm going to play the opening track, The Horror, and then probably one of the more well-known songs called Ghost Rider afterwards. So yeah, this is the 8:30 throwback. This is RJD2, and the track is called The Horror.

Sorry, of course, we're going to come back to that because I'm going to play a different one that is called Silk Road. And this is kind of a down-tempo track that is, I don't know, just kind of inspired by what I was going to play, the 8:30 throwback here. Let's check this one out as I queue up RJD2.

Sorry about that. Well, I hope you enjoyed that track. That was Silk Road by No Spirit and Inuve. This is The Horror by RJD2.

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1: BBC News with Moira Alderson. Russia has come under what appears to be the biggest Ukrainian drone attack since the start of its invasion. The military said it shot down more than 500 drones overnight across 14 regions. Officials say at least three people were killed in the Moscow region. Here's our Global Affairs reporter, Sasha Schlichter.
2: Last week, Russia sent a record 1,500 drones into Ukraine in the space of 36 hours, killing 24 people. In response, President Zelensky summoned his commanders, promising harsh retaliation. Until very recently, many Russians could persuade themselves that this was a war being fought far away, nothing to do with them. But Ukraine's attacks of recent months, culminating in last night's, have brought President Putin's war back home, and Russians, already annoyed at curbs on their internet calls and rising prices, are not happy. The almost daily targeting of Russian oil refineries and sea terminals, as well as urban centres, is a result of a string of Ukrainian breakthroughs in drone technology.
1: The World Health Organization has declared an Ebola outbreak in the Democratic Republic of Congo as a public health emergency of international concern. Nearly 90 deaths have been recorded so far. Thomas Makwana reports.
3: WHO warns that although the outbreak doesn't constitute a pandemic yet, there's a high risk of cross-border spread due to population mobility and travel links between countries in the region. Most of the deaths suspected to have been from Ebola have been reported in three health zones in the eastern Congolese province of Ituri. However, one case of the virus has been reported in the capital Kinshasa in a patient returning from Ituri. There are no approved vaccines and treatment for the Bunimbujo strain of Ebola detected in the current outbreak.
1: A commission convened by the World Health Organization is calling for climate change to be declared an international public health emergency. That's the highest form of health alert. The panel says this would help mobilize an international response at the scale needed. It says climate change is not a future threat, but an immediate one. It says fossil fuel subsidies should be phased out, and it wants the WHO to take immediate action. A former Venezuelan industry minister has been extradited to the United States. Alex Saab, a wealthy businessman, was a close associate of the deposed Venezuelan president Nicolas Maduro. The BBC's Luis Fajardo reports from Miami.
4: Former Venezuelan leader Nicolas Maduro relied for many years on Alex Saab as a key financial operator for his government. The Colombian-born businessman is accused of having helped Maduro engage in widespread corruption before U.S. troops removed him from power in January. Now, with Maduro detained in a New York jail, many think Saab could become a key witness for the prosecution in the upcoming U.S. trial of the Venezuelan ex-president.
1: You're listening to World News from the BBC. A senator who'd attracted the anger of President Trump has lost the chance to stand again as a Republican when his term of office expires later this year. Bill Cassidy was one of the few Republicans to vote in favour of impeaching Mr. Trump over the attack on the Capitol in January 2021. But he came third in the Louisiana state primary behind a Trump-endorsed candidate and a state official. A surprise winner has been crowned at this year's Eurovision Song Contest, Bulgaria. Dara finished top of the leaderboard in Vienna with a high-energy performance of her song, Bangaranga. It's Bulgaria's first ever Eurovision victory. From Vienna, here's Nomia Iqbal.
5: The song is so catchy, isn't it? Dara, the pop singer, it's about her anxiety, her ADHD, and it's a very uplifting song. But it's so catchy, it gets in your head, and no one really saw it coming, I think. And we were in the press room when the results were being announced. It was Israel versus Bulgaria, and we saw that the points go up and up. And it was a landslide victory, Dara topping the public vote and the jury vote.
1: Several people have been left seriously injured after a car ploughed into pedestrians in the northern Italian city of Modena. One woman's had both legs amputated after being pinned against a shop window. The driver tried to flee the scene wielding a knife but was chased and caught by passers-by. He's been named as Salim Ulkudri, an Italian citizen of North African descent who'd been treated by mental health services for schizoid disorders. A North Korea women's football team has arrived in South Korea to play in the Asian Champions League semi-finals. Naegohyang, which means my hometown, are the first North Korean athletes to travel to South Korea since 2018. They're also the first ever North Korean women's football team to enter the South. The match is set to take place on Wednesday. That's the latest. BBC News.
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The show is The AM. Your regular host, Peter, is away, but my name is Miguel, and I'm show-filling and happy to do it. We are entering the third hour of the show, and this show, by the way, is sponsored by The Scene Calgary, who you can follow on Instagram, at The Scene Calgary. We're going to hear an audio snippet a little bit later that goes over some of the happenings that are going on in the city this week. Don't forget, Easttown Get Down is this coming weekend, and it's going to be a good time right on 17th International Avenue. Lots of food, music, and good vibes there. Speaking of good vibes, I hope you've been enjoying the show so far. Been playing a bunch of different things, but like I said, a lot of Sholto. I've mentioned him a few times, and this artist is really good. There was a track that I didn't get to squeeze into the last set. I'm just going to start this one off with it, so I'm going to jump right into it here. This is actually the artist is Clint, if anybody remembers. Actually, Peter did it as an 830 throwback a year or so ago. They did the soundtrack for, I think it was... Snatch, or maybe Lock, Stock, and Two Smoking Barrels, one of those movies, and it was really good. And yeah, they've come back. They're coming back right now anyway. They've been releasing tracks, and they're all coming out of Sholto's studio. Really beautiful sounds. This one just came out, like, I think last week or something. So, whew, just a lot of fire coming out of Sholto from London. And after that, we're going to get into the third hour, which is going to be more guitar-driven. I'm happy to say there's a new Mono album coming out, so we're going to start the set off after this Clint track with Winter Daphne from the upcoming release. So, anyway, here is Intermezzo Ariosto by Clint.

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0: That was Mesa Mesa by Youf, and you are listening to the AM on 90.9 FM in Mokinstis, right here on CJSW. Your regular host, Peter, is away. My name is Miguel. I am show filling and happy to do it. The show is sponsored by The Scene, which is where you will find all of the local happenings of the city. And right about now, we're going to check out the listings that they have for this week. Let's hear it.
1: Hello, I'm Nathan Isles, editor of The Scene magazine, Calgary's Guide to Going Out. Let's plan out your entire week. 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This Monday, three rec centers in the city, Killarney, Acadia, and Renfrew, are offering free swimming time slots in their pools. From 1 to 2:30 p.m. and from 3 to 4:30 p.m., take a break from Calgary's unpredictable weather with a refreshing swim. The city requests you only attend one time slot to leave room for everyone. As if you missed this Wednesday's edition of the Confluence's Classics and Crafts series, where the movie showing is 1995's Clueless. No matter your crafting proclivities, whether that's crochet, scrapbooking, or diamond painting, all are welcome at Classics and Crafts. Just bring your own supplies. Tickets cost $12 for this Wednesday screening and includes a small bag of popcorn and after-hours admission to the Confluence Cultural Center. More drinks and snacks are available for purchase during the event. Grab your tickets over at ShowPass. The Stagia Festival kicks off on Thursday and runs through Sunday, showcasing new talent in Calgary's theater, film, and dance scene. Two shows premiered on Thursday, Somewhere in Between Us, an exploration of identity, race, and perception, and Four Strong Seasons, a piece inspired by the real stories of Calgarians. Between these performances, catch DJ Harvey Nickel killing it on the ones and twos. And if you've got money to spend, support the festival with a paid ticket for $15. But if your wallet is a little thin, Stagia Festival keeps theater accessible by also offering free tickets. Grab them over at downstage.ca. The iconic drag duo Lilith Fair and Carla Marx have teamed up to create a brand new show called The Worst People You Know, showing this Friday at the Attic. For one night only, enjoy a raucous evening of sketch comedy with brand new characters, political commentary, and a bit of sex appeal. Be sure to grab your tickets for the 7 p.m. show. The 9 p.m. show has already showed out. Why reserve singing along the show tunes for your drive to work? Gather your fellow musical theater lovers over at the Commonwealth this Saturday for another edition of Boogie Down Broadway, a show tune sing-along night. From 6:30 to 9 p.m., sing along the songs from Hamilton, Les Mis, Wicked, and more. And don't worry if you've forgotten the words. The lyrics are displayed on a large screen. If you're feeling brave, take to the stage to compete in a dance-off or lip-sync battle. And I hope you're getting ready to get up bright and early on Sunday, because it's time for the final day of the English Premier League 2025-2026 season. Head over to the Ship and Anchor at 8:30 a.m., where they'll be showing three of the 10 final matches on the big screen. Catch Crystal Palace versus Arsenal, Manchester City versus Aston Villa, and Tottenham Hotspur versus Everton. Don your jersey and cheer on your favorite team, and try to go easy on those early morning pints. And for more events and things to do around the city, check out thescenecalgary.com and grab a magazine off the stands. Have a great one.
0: Indeed. There you go. That's what you've got on the agenda for this week. And don't forget, Easttown Get Down is also on Saturday, May 23rd, on the amazing and diverse International Avenue, which is 17th Avenue Southeast. Besnard Lakes are headlining that show. And of course, a whole list of other great folks. Check it out. Tickets are $50. That gets you into every venue. You can just walk along International Avenue. Check out all the different venues. If you haven't been, it's really, really, really worth going. Great value. They got this concept of Easttown Chowdown, which is $5 food plates as well. You can go in, because a lot of these venues are not not live, like traditionally live music venues. They're restaurants, for example. And you get to try their food. It's like they have all these specials, $5 for a plate of amazing food, as well as soaking up all the great music and vibes. So there you have it. That is what's going on around here in Calgary. Like I said, you're listening to the AM on CJSW 90.9 FM. Your regular host, Peter, is away, but my name is Miguel, and I am show-filling. I'm going to keep rolling. As you can hear, I'm talking very fast because still got a lot of music to play. So let's hear this one. Actually, this one I got from Peter right here on the AM. He played the song, and I'm playing it as well because I liked it a lot. So check it out.

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That was Constellation of Symptoms by Cassie Watson Francilian. And that one goes out to Andrew Waller, who is in the building now and is about to do Breaking the Tethers. I wanted to play a little bit of a more jazzy track to end off that part of the set. But I do have a couple more songs, but I'm going to sign off now. This has been Miguel on the AM. I'm filling in for Peter. Hope everybody enjoyed the show. Hope everyone had and continues to have a great long weekend. And yeah, we'll see you soon, I'm sure, on the airwaves at some point. And thank you all for listening. And stay tuned for Breaking the Tethers.

Hello, one and all. I welcome you to Breaking the Tethers for Monday, April. It's not April, it's May. It's halfway through May. It's May 18th, 2026. I am just frazzled by the calendar these days, but it is May 18th. It is Victoria Day for most of Canada, or some sort of holiday. I looked it up. There's four provinces that don't follow it, but all the other territories and provinces do. They do have a day off on this day. So for most people in Canada, it's a holiday for you. I hope you don't have to work or what have you. Hope you're relaxing and doing your thing. And I hope Breaking the Tethers is an appropriate soundtrack for the next hour. We go from right now, 10 a.m. through to 11 a.m. here on Calgary's campus, a community radio station, CJSW.com, 90.9 FM in Calgary. For other people around the world, I should mention, I thought there was a holiday in the U.S. today. I thought this was a holiday as well, but it's next week. Next week is Memorial Day. So for anybody listening in the United States, your holiday's next week. So a long weekend for you next week. Enough of my calendar babblings, though. Let's just hit to some music. We're going to play a usual variety of stuff today, leaning a bit, I think, towards newer release stuff. But we're going to start off with something going back in time, way into the distant past of 2023. Some English jazz rock with a flavor, a bit of a Canterbury flavor in there. This is Phil Miller with the band In Cahoots from an album called All That. Came out in 2023. The track is called Black Cat. I played something from him, I think, on Breaking the Tethers not too long ago. And there was a couple of tracks. I said, oh, I'm going to play this and play that. I played this not that long ago, earlier, months ago. And now I'm playing that, which is this one here, Black Cat, if that makes any sense at all. Let's end it there. Let's get going. Let's just play music on Breaking the Tethers, CJSW.

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Hello. Let's talk about music. More specifically, let's talk about the two tracks we just played here on Breaking the Tethers on CJSW. Last piece, one thing we just finished, just faded out, from Debbie Occupinti, Canadian guitar player. Has a new record out called Looking Glass. Kind of chamber music-ish, but there's more to it than that. From that, we heard the track, Who's Your Dada? Nice little play on words there. And then starting things off, from 2003, Phil Miller and In Cahoots, from All That, that's the record, we listened to a tune called Black Cat. And this is Breaking the Tethers. As noted, I'm Andrew. I'm the regular host of BTT. It's Monday, April. I said it again. I said April when I started the show. Somehow I really want it to be April. But it is May. It is a beautiful spring day here. It is May 18th. At least a beautiful spring day here in Calgary, Alberta, Canada. If you're in the Northern Hemisphere, it's spring. I hope it's a good day for you wherever you happen to be. Good day metaphorically or literally. 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So you can go back in time. You can catch things you missed. You can listen to shows you really liked again. You can call in, you can make a request, you can text the booth, you can say hello. Use this number, 403-220-3991. Let's carry on our musical trip today. Here's something Canadian for track number three in today's show, a group out of Montreal. I think I've played them before. Different album. There is a new album out with the name Glissement du Temps, Slip of Time. The piece we're going to listen to is called Outer Chamber. They're from Montreal, if I didn't say that before. I'm saying it now. They're from Montreal. Jazz Lab Orchestra. Outer Chamber is the piece. We're going to listen to it right now before I put my tongue in any more twists. Please enjoy.

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This is CJSW. Breaking the Tethers, to be more specific, that's a show you're listening to right now. Three tracks in that set. Two of the groups from Montreal. All three pieces brand new. Let's start at the beginning. At the top, the pole position, we had the Jazz Lab Orchestra from Montreal from their album Glissement du Temps. The piece we heard called Outer Chamber. After that, a short tune, kind of some Latin jazz from David Sanchez, who's from Puerto Rico. His new record is called Tambo. Really good use of percussion on that, on this album. And you could hear a bit of that on this track. Even when it wasn't that Latin a tune, so to speak, the percussion is just is distinctive throughout the record. And again, you could hear some on that piece. That piece, by the way, was called Bencos Liberatador. Little middle bit in that musical sandwich. And then we finish things off with the Alexis Martin Ensemble, also from Montreal, also the new record called L'Épaule Volume 1, the track La Dune du Pilat. We're about two-thirds of the way through the program. I will just briefly mention that we stop at the top of the hour at 11 a.m. Mountain Time. At that, we transfer. We transfer over to CGSW Originals. That'll be the next program. But 20 minutes, you can do a lot with that. You can play all sorts of music and do all sorts of things, and that's fully what I intend to do. The next piece of music is it stretches out a little bit, actually. It's a little over about 11 minutes or so. Comes to us from Shunzu Ono, who's a Japanese trumpet player, been around for a long time, been playing basically 50-plus years, played with Art Blakey for a number of years in the early 70s. I knew the name. I think I played some of his music before, probably done so at some point on the show.

Well, he's been listening to a lot of Miles Davis from just before Miles Davis went on his late 70s break and just after. Those two styles seem very, seem to be an influence to Shun Zuono on this particular record. And I don't say that in any bad way whatsoever. I think it works well. Also, the string section, I mentioned that briefly. Quite often you have string sections, they just act as a background or some atmosphere. Here, the string section is like another full-blown instrument, a full participant in the works. The piece we're going to hear from this record is called Going Home. It's the first track, if I remember correctly, from the record. We'll give it a whirl now on Breaking the Tethers. CGSW. Thanks for listening so far.

from Shunzu Ono on trumpet and band, and his band. That is called Going Home from a new release, Live at Joe's Pub. Going Home is the title of that track, and it's also, well, what I'm going to be doing right about now, or in a little bit, because it's time to wrap things up here on Breaking the Tethers today. We are almost finished for this Monday, May 18th, holiday Monday for many folks. Hope you enjoyed the show. Hope you come back next week, Monday, May 25th, 2026, another edition of Breaking the Tethers on Calgary's campus and community radio station. You can join me then at 10 a.m., starting at 10 a.m. Mountain Time. I'll also be on air later this week. I'll be filling in on Alternative to What on Thursday, May 21st. So 3 days from now, more or less, again, on CJSW, 90.9 FM, CJSW.com. Kerry Clark, the regular host, is away, so I'm going to be doing my thing on her program for a couple hours in a few days. Hope you can join me then as well. Some music to take us out. One tune to finish things off. Another group from Quebec. I've played a few of their tracks from their new album over the last couple of months or so. The band is Le Bolduc Groove Quartet. That's the name of the album. Led by Rémi Bolduc. Some pretty groovy stuff on this record. The piece we're going to hear right now is called Paper Trail. That's going to take us out. We'll sort of slide in to CJSW Originals at the top of the hour. Thanks again for listening. Have a great week.

0: 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Today, on Historical Figures, Icons, and Others, and in honor of Indigenous Awareness Month, we'll be looking at Elijah Harper. The date is May 17th, 2013. Canadians from across the nation received the news that Elijah Harper, a former Manitoba MLA and MP of OG Cree descent, had passed away. Many expressed their condolences, deeming him a hero and visionary for Indigenous and non-Indigenous Canadians across the nation. He rose to national fame in 1990 when he stood in the Manitoba legislature with an eagle feather in his hand, rejecting the Meech Lake Accord, intended to gain Quebec's acceptance of the Constitution Act of 1982. I'll get to the specifics in a little bit, but the moment Elijah Harper said no sent shockwaves across the Canadian political landscape. Many Indigenous Canadians, Harper included, felt like they were poorly consulted during negotiations and that the accord did not address the protection of Indigenous cultural rights. It was an empowering moment for many Indigenous Canadians, feeling that they could also have a voice on Canada's political stage. As CBC mentions, former Manitoba Grand Chief Phil Fontaine recognized that Elijah's courage was a turning point for the Indigenous community. He declared that, "We came to the realization very quickly that our voice mattered. We could make history. We could change the course of history." Harper was voted Newsmaker of the Year of 1990 by the Canadian Press. Joining me today is a very special guest, Gordon McIntosh, a former Manitoba MLA who also served as a counsel for Elijah during the Meech Lake Accord.
1: I was a lawyer for several years with the Winnipeg law firm, and then I was elected to Manitoba's legislature. I served 23 years in the big house. I was 17 years in the cabinet of Gary Doer and Greg Salinger. Since then, I've taught university, University of Winnipeg, and now work with the government relations firm, and I do a travel humor as well with the Winnipeg Free Press with a monthly column. Before I became a lawyer, I was the deputy clerk of the Manitoba legislature, responsible for keeping track of what's going on and making sure that the speaker and members were following the rules of the house. And that is where we that's where I got to know the subject of the podcast today.
0: On Historical Figures, Icons, and Others, we'll be looking at Elijah Harper and his role not only in the Meech Lake Accord negotiations, but his lasting legacy on Indigenous politics within Canada. Elijah Harper was born on March 3, 1949, at Red Sucker Lake Reserve in Manitoba. He was the second of 13 children, and he learned to live off the land through means like hunting and trapping. Unfortunately, like many Aboriginal children at the time, he was forcibly separated from his family to attend a residential school. Here, teachers tried to assimilate Indigenous children to the way of white Canadians. He later attended the University of Manitoba in the early 1970s, studying anthropology. In her book, Elijah, No Ordinary Hero, Pauline Colmo mentions that many Indigenous students came from the far reaches of Canada and came from backgrounds including Inuit, Cree, Métis, and Ojibwe. She mentions that in prior centuries, segregating laws had prevented any political unification among these communities. But many of these students discovered they shared similar experiences, ranging from living in remote communities to facing the horrors of the residential school system. With a deep-seated resentment to ongoing racial injustices, these students, from different walks of life, found common ground. This sparked Elijah's own generation to fight for change. U Winnipeg's website mentions that after university, Elijah pursued community development by joining the Manitoba Indian Brotherhood as a supervisor. He later became a program analyst for the Department of Northern Affairs before being elected as chief of the Red Sucker Lake Indigenous Band at the age of 29. 3 years afterwards, he was elected as the first Indigenous MLA in Manitoba's legislature, representing the New Democratic Party in Manitoba. What was like one major contribution that Elijah made to the Canadian political landscape that you personally remember?
1: Well, of course, he was part of a new era of better, more representative politics in Canada. You know, legislatures disproportionately historically have been older white males. And his appearance on the political scene, I think, was hugely important and sent signals to other Indigenous Canadians and in particular Indigenous Manitobans that they had a role to play in the European-styled political institutions of the country. He also became a minister.
0: Right.
1: He wasn't a backbencher. He was making important decisions. He was assigned to the area of, at that time, was called Native Affairs. So he distinguished himself before Meech, and I think he would have picked up some lessons there that assisted him when the Meech Lake Accord was presented to Canadians.
0: You kind of touched on it a little bit, but how would you personally describe Elijah as a leader?
1: Well, I really miss him. And the reason I miss him is he had this this calming sensibilities about him. And he, in fact, I just remarked to somebody the other day, he had this remarkable sense of humor. You didn't see the punchline coming. And I love humor. I thrive on it. So that's another aspect of Elijah that I found so endearing and important in our relationship.
0: Mm-hmm.
1: He also, though, yes, I became his advisor, his confidant, but actually quietly, without me really realizing it at the time, he became mine. He gave me much greater insights into the challenges facing Indigenous peoples in Canada. And I think I really grew up from a lot of his insights and some of the opportunities that I gained as a result of our relationship. He was a really, really special Canadian. I miss him dearly. Yeah. You know, but by the way, if you want to, I can share some of his humor with you.
0: Go ahead. I'd love that.
1: Well, there's one, you know, and I've heard this since, but this is the first time I ever heard this. But, you know, he, after Meech and he felt ill quite a bit, and he was having these struggles over several years. And he said that none of the traditional doctors were able to identify what was wrong. And he said, I went everywhere. I went to naturopaths, and I went to specialists. He said, I went to this one doctor, though, and he said, take off your shirt. I want you to take off your shirt. And he says, I looked at the corner, and there was a box, and there was a cat lying in the box, and the doctor picked up the cat, and he rubbed the cat up and down my chest. He told me to turn around, and he rubbed the cat up and down my back. I thought that was very strange, said Elijah. So Elijah told me, he says, I asked the doctor, what are you doing? And the doctor said, cat scan.
0: Oh.
1: I tried to tell it kind of like he did. I was when I was practicing law, there were people in the neighborhood that were saying, Gord, you should run for politics. And so I told Elijah this, and I said, I really don't know what to do. I've got a young, growing family. I've got a practice of law that's really growing, and I just can't make a decision. And Elijah turned to me, and he said, go to the bush. And I knew, I understood what he was saying there, because I know when I go to the bush, things just become clearer. You get a perspective. And so some years later, Elijah came to me, and we were driving around, and he said, you know, the Liberals are coming after me to run federally for parliament. And I'm really torn. I just don't know what to do. So I turned his advice back on him, and I said, go to the bush.
0: There you
1: go. Well, it was November. He turned back to me and he said, too cold. So, but it was on a regular basis. He just was, he had that quality, personal quality.
0: A few years later, Elijah and the rest of the Indigenous community were faced with a true test of courage. The negotiations of the Meech Lake Accord.
1: It was very controversial. The Meech Lake Accord was put forward as a way to entice Quebec into the constitutional family of Canada, because when the Constitution Act was created and we were able to start amending our own constitution, not having to go to Britain to get it amended, it was a tough job by Prime Minister Pierre Trudeau and others. But Quebec did not sign on, and a lot of people forget that. And so this was an attempt to get Quebec on side. And there were people, particularly in central Canada, that thought that this was the only way to keep the country together. And in fact, I believed that. And so I was hoping that, you know, Meech would help this country. And
0: when the Meech Lake Accord was unveiled in 1987, it was actually generally well received among most Canadians, according to opinion polls. Many hoped that Quebec would gain greater constitutional recognition and reverse the separatist attitudes that had plagued the province. But over the next 3 years, the accord began to attract criticism. According to Canadian Encyclopedia, many were concerned the accord would diminish federal power. Pierre Trudeau, who had been out of office for a few years by this point, became a vocal opponent of the accord. He believed Mulroney had sold out to the provinces. In addition, many in English Canada were concerned that the distinct society clause would give Quebec special status rather than make it one of 10 equal provinces. Many felt the fact that discussions surrounding the accord took place behind closed doors by the first ministers, who were referred to as the 11 men in suits, made the accord a symbol of backroom political deal-making. Needless to say, the accord lost a lot of public approval over the years. As if the stakes weren't high enough, the popularity of the accord in Quebec meant the accord's failure could trigger backlash in that province and put national unity in jeopardy. But most of all, Elijah, as well as the Indigenous community, voiced their disapproval.
1: What Elijah did was to say, no, not only have you left Indigenous peoples out of your discussions, but you left them out of, sure enough, the document. And what he did then was say, you know, you just can't do that. You're not going to do that anymore. To the best of my ability, we're going to stop this. But he did have the support of many, many Canadians. The Meech Lake Accord did not have, overwhelming support across Canada. There were provisions in the accord that rubbed some people the wrong way about, you know, recognizing Quebec as a, you know, distinct society, for example, and there were newcomer communities that sided with the no side, if you will, saying, hey, wait a minute, what about us? What are we, chopped liver? This is not a country that was created only with the French and English elements. So what Elijah was saying is, This document is perpetuating a myth that Canada was found has two founding nations, the French and the English. You know, even the flag, the red and the white, perpetuate that. That is a myth. This country has a much more complex history, and the founding peoples are many, but the Indigenous peoples are absolutely critical and a foundation to our country. They were left out of that document. I think that's one of the great legacies of what Elijah was able to do, was put a stop to that myth being entrenched in the foundational document of this country.
0: For the accord to be passed, it required unanimous support from each provincial legislature across the country. As CBC mentions, Phil Fontaine recalled that Elijah feared his political career might suffer from going against the accord. But Fontaine reassured him that standing up to the accord would be the right decision. And so, Harper refused to give his approval to the accord 8 times between June 12th and 21st. Manitoba was unable to ratify the accord. According to Canadian Encyclopedia, Newfoundland Premier Clyde Wells saw Manitoba's rejection as an opportunity to withdraw Newfoundland from the accord. The Meech Lake Accord had officially been shot down. The Globe and Mail mentions that while Brian Mulroney was naturally upset by the results, Elijah practically became a celebrity overnight among the Canadian public. T-shirts were sold boasting his portrait, and there were even badges that declared Elijah Harper for Prime Minister. However, Elijah stated he was not interested in the fame, stating that his refusal of the accord was just simply the right thing to do.
1: You really can't gloss over the fact that he had this tremendous strength of character, because what he did during the Meech Lake crisis really demonstrated, this profound strength of character to stand up, apart from your colleagues in the legislature, and do that, not knowing whether your actions could tear the country apart, and to be under such enormous pressure, and indeed, threats. He had during the Meech Lake crisis, he had a full-time bodyguard.
0: Since the Meech Lake Accord, would you say, the way I would put it, like, things have been moving in the right direction, especially for like Indigenous people within the political landscape?
1: Well, aside from that legacy that I just spoke of, the I think two other legacies from Elijah's stopping the Meech Lake Accord are these two. He sent a clear message that never again can governments leave Indigenous peoples out of discussions about constitutional change, let alone other issues of national concern. And thirdly, at that time, there was this remarkable, just this wonderful coming together of Indigenous leadership. We saw the National Grand Chief, people like Obed Mercredi, for example, people like Phil Fontaine, Elijah Harper, and there were other Indigenous leaders. And I think it shattered a lot of pathetic stereotypes that Canadians had of Indigenous peoples and Indigenous leaders. It was a time of great Indigenous leadership strength. So, there are some lasting legacies. I will add that we shouldn't make light of it. The success of Elijah and stopping the Meech Lake Accord said way louder than his election to the Manitoba legislature, Indigenous peoples have a role to play in the nation's politics and can have a big role to play. And it was a watershed in many ways. Yes, it was, 20 some years ago, I believe that those were some of the watershed moments that resulted.
0: So would you say the legacy of Meech Lake Accord, because you've had quite a career afterwards, you served as an MLA for Manitoba for the St. John's riding?
1: That's right, yes.
0: Did that kind of shape your personal view of Canadian politics, how you kind of approach politics?
1: It did. I thankfully was raised in a family and with teachers, though, that had a very inclusive view of Canada and respectful view of others that are around us. And so that, I think, provided me with open ears and eyes. But working with Elijah and then the chiefs and then the work since opened my eyes far greater to the injustices, how Indigenous peoples have been left out, marginalized. The whole colonial experience of Canada is not something, of course, that I ever learned in school. And I had a residential school in right next to our community, and nothing was ever said about it. There was no critical analysis, if you will. There was no historical analysis. We were really, I think, misled as young Canadians about what Canada really was. And it's not as pretty as we were told at all. We have a very sordid past. And indeed, I've taught Indigenous justice and Canadian law at the University of Winnipeg. And one of the first things I always say to the classes over those years was, you're going to hear about a Canada that you hadn't heard about before. This is not the this is not the perfect little place that you may have heard about in elementary or secondary school or from your parents or grandparents. There's a lot of ugly experiences that have been foisted on too many in this country, and it has to be righted. So it moved me. I became much more sensitive and involved, and I worked to be an ally of Indigenous peoples. And I've worked with Métis National Council, taught Indigenous justice as a result, and hopefully been able to share that experience with other Canadians to get beyond really those dangerous and harmful stereotypes and treatments that we perpetrated in the past. There's movement, and here in Manitoba, for example, we have a tremendously talented First Nation premier the popularity of Manitoba's premier over two successive governments has gone from, the 20 percentile level to well over 60% now. And what we're seeing is, I think, a premier who is very relatable. He's just a great storyteller. He's bringing people with him. And I think that's the kind of Canada that I'm proud of now.
0: According to his official website, Elijah resigned from the Manitoba legislature in 1992 and pursued federal politics. Even during his tenure as a Liberal MP from 1993 to 97 for Churchill, he was always busy along the side. In December 1995, he helped form a sacred assembly calling for spiritual reconciliation and healing between Indigenous and non-Indigenous individuals. The assembly brought together many Canadians from all walks of life, representing elders, women, youth, political, and spiritual leaders. Thanks to their efforts, the Canadian government declared June 21st as National Aboriginal Day. Elijah was appointed commissioner for the Indian Claims Commission in January 1998 before he resigned in 2000. While Elijah continued to serve as both an activist and lobbyist for Indigenous rights, he also became involved with World Vision and traveled to countries like Tanzania, Kenya, and the Republic of China for charitable work. Elijah Harper passed away on May 17th, 2013. Canadian Encyclopedia mentions that he was laid in state at the Manitoba Legislature, where hundreds of Canadians gathered to pay their respects. Did you continue working closely with Elijah after Meech Lake?
1: Oh, yeah. Well, we became so bonded each and every day, working together under such intense pressure, you know, hardly sleeping for, well, the 2 weeks of the crisis itself were, I used to get pings in my head, you know, you just were just working for the next day. And that was me. I mean, that was just in the background. So what he was going through, I just can't imagine. I know he prayed, you know, all the time, and he, you know, people around him were giving him strength. And I think, you know, when he would go in public, people were giving him strength. But so you become very close. So we remain close after, and so I helped him with speeches and writings, and then along came the Charlottetown Accord, and that was the federal government's response to the death of Meech Lake. Mm-hmm. And so we went to work at that, and did, you know, traveling in the province together and listening to people, and we you know, put together a position on that as well. It was a different kind of circumstance. There were some good elements in there, but there were some that were very vague. And of course, the Prime Minister at the time, Prime Minister Mulroney, had really suffered a loss of credibility by that time. And that was, I think, part of the downfall of the Charlottetown Accord. But then we just remained friends after, kept in touch. And it was, I treasure that relationship. I can't believe it happened in my life.
0: Yeah, it's incredible. And he did quite a bit after the fact too, like even after he retired from politics, I remember reading he did quite a bit of humanitarian work as well. Is there, so I was kind of curious about one thing he did before the Meech Lake Accord. Is there something he did after that kind of stands out in your mind personally?
1: Well, it was, of course, his position on Charlottetown Accord. He said, you know, I just can't vote for this at this time. And that was huge because he was an opinion leader. You know, he was Newsmaker of the Year for Canada in 1990. And by the way, I think he's probably, aside from our premiers, he's the most well-known Manitoba politician, I think. But he continued to have... you know, influence. I think, you know, he did a lot of speeches, a lot of traveling. He became an inspiration, I think, for many Indigenous peoples and Indigenous youth.
0: Elijah Harper's contribution to the welfare of Indigenous peoples within Canada should not be overlooked. In many respects, his rejection of the Meech Lake Accord ushered in a new era of Canadian politics that saw greater Indigenous representation. He was the voice of a new generation that came closer together to achieve their rightful place as nation builders. With that said, his humanitarian efforts that followed his legislative career must not be overlooked, and he was never afraid to remind Canadians that there is always work to be done addressing racial injustices. Elijah Harper's efforts during his lifetime has brought greater awareness to Indigenous issues and has brought greater efforts for reconciliation.

0: Thank you for tuning in to Historical Figures, Icons, and Others. I would also like to give a big thank you to Gordon McIntosh for sharing his insight on the life and legacy of Elijah Hart. Be sure to check us out on Facebook and Instagram, and as always, stay tuned for future episodes.
1: The Homesteads to Hollywood podcast is a CJSW original production funded by the Radio Meter Program Grant through the Community Radio Fund of Canada. In the spirit of respect, reciprocity, and truth, we would also like to acknowledge the traditional territories of the people of the Treaty 7 region in southern Alberta. This includes the Blackfoot Confederacy, comprising the Siksika, Piikani, and Kainai First Nations, the Tsuut'ina First Nation, and the Stoney Nakoda, which includes the Chiniki, Bearspaw, and Goodstoney First Nations. The city of Calgary, traditionally recognized by the Blackfoot name of Mokinstis, is also home to the Métis Nation of Alberta, Districts 5 and 6.

0: Part 1. Movie People. From Cool Runnings to The Revenant and Brokeback Mountain to The Last of Us, cinematic star power didn't just happen to Alberta. In fact, the province has a long and illustrious history in film that has developed into an internationally renowned industry. From homesteads to Hollywood, Alberta takes center stage in this 10-part exploration into how things came to be and where they're going. My name is Liam Daw.
1: And I'm Ingrid Vargas. Together we'll be peeling back the layers of Alberta's intricate film industry to answer the question, just how did we get here? There are many elements that each play their role in this ecosystem, such as a storied past, a vibrant underground, a deep talent pool in the trades, and of course, the continuous run-on blockbusters.
0: It will definitely all come together holistically, but we think it's important, paramount even, to start from the beginning, which is why Part 1, Movie People, examines Alberta's early history. And if you didn't know, it's truly impressive.
1: It really is. And what I find fascinating is how much about it still holds up today. For over a century, filmmakers have sought out Alberta's incredible landscapes and superior natural lighting, something that still hasn't changed. Whether it was young Frank Borzage, prime Billy Wilder, or Christopher Nolan, Hollywood has always flocked to the backdrops that only Alberta can provide.
0: And it really goes beyond that. Aside from the label of being the final frontier for natural beauty in this rapid era of industrialization, the province quickly earned a reputation for hospitality. This is something that actually traces back to the indigenous locals, particularly the Stoney Nakoda, who have a long and dignified background in Canadian cinema.
1: Which might be something you weren't familiar with. This is because, A, the Nakoda were never credited for any of their contributions, and B, until recently, nobody had ever thoroughly chronicled the origins of Alberta's film industry. Enter Mary Graham, a former journalist with the CBC who took an interest in tracking filming locations around the province, only to realize there wasn't any literature to reference as a guide. This prompted the massive undertaking of telling the story herself.
0: In late 2022, after 12 years of collective research, Mary published A Stunning Backdrop through the University of Calgary Press and Bighorn Books. In this beautifully visualized work, Graham uncovers Alberta in the movies from 1917 all the way up to 1960. As a composite of knowledge spanning archives across the continent and the new go-to index for this sort of subject matter, we made the podcast's first priority to catch up with her and were positively over the moon when she decided to indulge us.
2: You can tell by the movies that are filmed here that they are rooted in the landscape and the scenery and the light, but there hadn't been any kind of connecting line through to explain why they're made here. So my husband's Hawaiian, and he was very sick, and we went back to Hawaii, back to Kauai. He's from a little tiny town at the end of the road, and he couldn't do anything. And Kauai has a very famous movie book called the Kauai Movie Book. It's like in 17th production, and it's basically filming locations. So I had an 8-year-old and a teenager, and that's what we would do. We would drive around and, you know, look at things from the book. When we came back to Alberta, I thought, well, there must be something here, and there was nothing. So I started formulating, doing a little bit of research. I was talking to a couple of publishers, and I had been finding things that I didn't understand the significance of them. For example, Ernest Lubitsch and John Barrymore, that film in 1929 was huge. And the more I looked into it, it just kept getting more significant. The history is overwhelming. One of the things I did was visit archives in small towns. And what's really cool about Alberta is that many of the small towns have huge archives on their filmmaking history. You know, for example, the Jasper Archives had a woman in the 1970s who interviewed all of the people in the town who worked in these very, very big productions in the 20s. So the firsthand accounts, Banff has an incredible set of pictures by Peter White, who is the artist, you know, behind the White Museum. I eventually did make my way to the Oscars archives in Los Angeles to do research, and they had a full set of Peter White photos plus more from the studios. And it's things like that that kept me moving forward, and it's been an incredible to have this thing that is so big but not written about, and to keep discovering it. And it just, every time I had a hunch, you know, it came true, which as a journalist is great fun.

0: In the early decades of the 20th century, filmmakers, particularly in Hollywood, were fascinated with the natural light and pristine, undepleted beauty of southern Alberta. During this time, an obsession with realism propelled various production companies to the Canadian Rockies for the purpose of shooting massively popular westerns and the adjacent Northwest melodramas, more commonly known as Mellors, which became a staple of Albertan film.
1: And as those film genres spiked in popularity, so too did Alberta. Many reputable names in the industry started coming here with bigger and bigger crews, and it wasn't long before Calgary became the travel hub for the ultimately sought locations of Banff and Lake Louise, subsequently creating year-round work and even leading to the establishment of IATSE and the first localized supports such as the Mutual Film Corporation and Shipman Kerwood Productions. The 1920s ushered in an unprecedented era of activity for the province, as major motion pictures ventured here regularly. In our conversation with Mary Graham, she mentions that as her research unearthed more connections, she began to understand just how big of a deal this was at the time. Included in some of the early examples is Frank Borzage's 1922 film, The Valley of the Silent Men.
2: You know, the Canadian government and the Alberta government had the tourism and settlement agendas, and they definitely promoted the landscapes, particularly of Alberta, as a pristine wilderness. One of the things that came up over for a century from American filmmakers was what their landscapes had been depleted through industrialization. They view our landscapes as very wild, you know, no man-made structures, very beautiful, very pristine, and also the cinematic light. I mean, they recognized the light in Alberta, and, you know, back in 1898 when journalists came here. So if you look at every movie filmed in Alberta, every landscape has a prominent foreground, particularly with the mountains, and then there's four or five layers of landscape going behind it. So even in the prairies, you'll have the prairies, and then you'll have the rise of the Porcupine Hills, and then you'll have the foothills, and then you'll have the mountains. And it's always dreamy and suggesting of other places, and it's otherworldly. And, you know, it's only when I started looking at movies and recognizing this in the landscapes, it's a pretty common trait for most movies filmed in Alberta. The Valley of the Silent Man is very significant. It was done after Borzage won the first sort of Academy Award for Humoresque, and everybody was expecting big things from it, but he got obsessed with the landscape, and it's a very beautiful movie, but there's not a lot of story. These guys, John Ford, Herbert Brennan, Herbert Blaish, Lynn Reynolds, Frank Borzage, Reginald Barker, Thomas Inch, they were the young vanguard. They were fascinated with realism. So Thomas Inch is known as the father of the Western. And as the Western became more racist, particularly in the mid-1900s, you know, 1913, 1915, Thomas Inch was actually responsible for that. But he and these young directors fled to Alberta to go back to making more truthful representations of what was going on, not the myth of white settlement or the lionized. So they were looking for realism, and they were looking for the realism in the landscape, the pristine, the wilderness, the anti-industrialization. And when he did come to the Valley of the Silent Men, he was coming back, as Thomas Ince was, to film, please forgive me for this phrase, but to film noble savages, not bloodthirsty, quote-unquote, Indians who were killing the noble pioneers as they, you know, confiscated their land and killed them. So it's a very beautiful movie. He's obsessed with mountain landscape. You can see it in the movie. He does credit young Frank. He does have some shots of the Nakota in the wilderness helping a Mountie catch a varmint.
1: It's worth mentioning here that Mary raises a really important notion about the

0: As they interacted more with the quote-unquote movie people from Los Angeles, an understanding for the potential of the young film industry was realized.
1: And discovering information about the Nakota's historical involvement wasn't exactly surface level either. It took Mary years to develop a rapport strong enough for Nakota elders to share with her their own film archives and pass down oral history. Even then, cross-referencing facts took her all over North America. The indigenous element to Alberta's film history is something that Mary feels particularly strongly about. This next clip is on the longer side, but we thought it was important to capture her response in its entirety to get a good sense of the significance it holds not only to her, but to the indigenous peoples like the Nakota back then and today.
2: You know, it's one of the most inspiring, exhilarating things that I researched. And I was seeing a relationship between Borzage and the Nakota. He came and shot on the Morley Reserve in 1917. You know, a lot of people didn't believe me when I said until they got me was shot there, and that somebody said to me, Borzage wouldn't work with the Indians. And I had found a little two-story sentence in the LA Times in 1917. Borzage has just returned from the Morley Reserve in Alberta, Canada, shooting until they get me. So I knew it was true. And it took a long, long time to understand how he got there, how he developed the relationship with them, and what sort of connections he would have had to get to know them. The relationship between Banff and Calgary and the Nakota, and I am researching the other bands. I know with the Siksika it was similar. There were a lot of people who recognized the government oppression, and people like Guy Wiedek and Norm Luxton, who classed as European entrepreneurs who exploit the Nakota, the Brewsters, but that's not what I found. I just found incredibly beautiful stories of people who understood the oppression and the horrible things the government was doing to them through the agendas, through policy, through the treatment, and the brutality of it. And they worked for 40 or 50 years to make things better for them. So Borzage would have met the Nakota through Norm Luxton, who was living out on the reserve in 1917, 6 months a year. The Nakota's horses were in that picture. The elders recognized them. There's only a couple of very short chase scenes that are shot up near 1A near the McDougall Church, not at the McDougall Church, which is not a bad place they really care to talk about, but nobody believed that he would just come up here and do those few scenes, but he did, and they did. They were adventurers. They were really cool. In terms of the relation with the Nakota, there were pictures of Borzage, and there was a picture of him with a little boy, and it showed up in the Oscars archives. It showed up in the Library of Congress. It showed up here, and I didn't know who the little boy was, and it was actually Frank Powderface, who was the son of Chief John Powderface, who was responsible for getting a lot of the actors out of the crevasse in the 1922 movie. And there's photographs of them camping together, and there's photographs of Borzage with young Frank Powderface on his shoulders, and he credits him in the film, and he actually taught him to raise his hands at white people and go, "Hi, mucky muck." But I was very reluctant to kind of define that relationship. And I actually met another, a Kenai or Piikani elder. They all have fantastic histories in film that are just coming to light, and they all talk about them differently. You know, and I said to him, we were at a function actually here at the university, and I said to him, you know, am I right in saying that these directors had, many of them had very good relationships with you? And he said, absolutely. And he told me some stories about modern day. It's his story, so I won't repeat it, but he sort of explained the relationship to me, and it's incredible. So with the relationships with the directors, with the Nakota, because they had this relatively good relationship, and a lot of people worked to get them off the reserves because they weren't allowed to practice their rituals, which there's nothing wrong with their rituals. It's their culture. But they were seen as taboo and a return to savagery. I have two minds about it. A lot of times when filmmakers and prominent people came here, they were brought out to the Nakota to meet them as sort of an exotic undertaking. But what really changed my ideas about that actual relationship, well, there were two or three things. I found a picture of the Nakota in full regalia standing on the train or by the train tracks as what they believe as Borzage was going by to Banff, showing deep respect. One thing we did

0: did find in those early movies is that the Nakota put messages to the future to their people. For example, in the 1954 movie Saskatchewan, what I did with the elders is we watched every movie. At one point, Raoul Walsh has them speaking in Nakota, and Chief Walking Buffalo, very famous Nakota peace activist, said, "Don't talk, the cameras are laughing." You know, we all thought it was hilarious, and they told us what he was saying because he was speaking in Nakota, which is also a huge compliment for a director to put their language in. And then the mood in the room got very sober because you could hear a chant through the woods, and it was very sad. When they signed the treaty, they were duped into signing it. One of the chiefs was away, and as they were signing it, I don't want to say warriors. I don't know. You know, their people. The cabin where it was being signed and chanted, and I don't want to say a war song, but they would have to clarify what they would call it. And that Raoul Walsh included that war song in the movie. It was a very powerful message to their people in these days that they did not sign that treaty willingly, and they wanted them to know. So for the directors to do things like that, and in particularly Borzaghi started it, you don't just put something like that in a movie. It's very deliberate, and it also shows agency on the Nakota's part and strategy. They were extremely clever, and they've been living in brutal, oppressive, horrible 150 years that basically we've tried to eliminate them and kill them, kill their children, and kill their culture. And that was their strategy for speaking to the future and moving forward. And we're finding more. I think there's three or four that have been recognized as messages.
1: During this run, Alberta became known not only for its backdrops, but also for the hospitality of its production crews and locals. This is something that filmmaker Thomas Meegan picked up on while filming his 1926 film, The Canadian. He was apparently so impressed with his time in Calgary that he approached then-mayor George Harry Webster to help organize a fundraiser to thank the city as they wrapped up filming. The cast and crew members even wrote an original play, Making Movies in Calgary, as an homage to the citizens.
2: The good times didn't last forever, though, as the 1930s provided several challenges to Alberta's film industry. The Great Depression shifted the world into economic downturn, and during this same period, New Mexico branded itself as the new mecca for producing westerns, drawing many filmmakers away from Alberta. On top of this, the British Cinematograph Act of 1927, amended in 1935, prolonged this ongoing decline. Eventually, things began to pick up, and in 1937, a return to glory came in the form of the British action-adventure film Silent Barriers.
1: The 1940s brought American war propaganda films to the forefront of the industry, and Alberta was featured in some prominent productions during this era. The Michael Powell war drama, 49th Parallel, was filmed here in 1941. If you're an alt history buff and want to see an obscure British-Canadian co-production, check this out. No spoilers, but it's pretty bizarre.
3: The Mounted Police has reason to suspect that among this crowd are three enemies of this country. They are not ordinary aliens escaped from Kananaskis internment camp. They are survivors from a German submarine, the notorious U-37, which was sunk in Hudson Bay by our Air Force. These men are here in this courtyard. They may be standing right next to you. Each one of you, look closely at your neighbor.
1: Among others, 1945's Son of Lassie captured Banff National Park in Technicolor for the first time. 1948 marked Alberta's unofficial exit from its post-war so-called coma in prominent fashion, as Banff and Jasper welcomed some of Hollywood's biggest names at the time.
0: They were looking for alpine scenes, and Billy Wilder probably wanted to shoot in Alberta because so many big directors had before him, and there's kind of a myth about it among them, and also the cinematographers want to come here. So in terms of significance for Alberta, number one, it's a Billy Wilder movie, a Brackett Wilder movie. Number two, it's a Bing Crosby movie. There's a huge amount of historic material in the Jasper archives about the filming of that picture, and that material gives you another look at filming, at our history, and actually how things went down. They came in, hundreds of them, and they came up in convoys, and Bing Crosby brought his Barney Dean, his speech writer, or his writer, so that Billy Wilder did not have control over the whole script. And that was very evident in the movie, that you had the wisecracking American versus this high art European musical. It's significant simply for the people involved. I mean, there was Franken, the huge animal trainer. Edith Head did the costumes. The makeup, the Wetmores were here. So if you look at the people that were here, not necessarily the film that was made, because it was just post-war, and it, as people have said, it was very un-Wilder. It's not one of his better-known films. But it's, in retrospect, it is a movie of its time, and probably they hadn't absorbed the atrocities of the Second World War.
2: It wasn't very long after the Billy Wilder and Bing Crosby craze that Albertans were starstruck by another Hollywood icon. Otto Preminger's 1954 film River of No Return brought Marilyn Monroe to the province for the very first time, and it wasn't a small deal either. Up to that point, Alberta had hosted its fair share of movie stars and big-time filmmakers, but the presence of Monroe around Calgary, Banff, and Jasper generated a whole new level of buzz.
1: As Marilyn Monroe was becoming a household name and the most enduring sex symbol of the era, her fame also came with unparalleled scrutiny and censure. Monroe, at just 28, marked a turning point in Albertan cinema, where many consider the intersection of early history concluding and modern history beginning.
0: She was just starting to rise, and the whole winter before she came, there'd been a huge outcry about her half-naked carcass appearing in films and the long shots on her rear end. And Joan Crawford said she was being manipulated by master manipulators, and Adolf Zukor said it was going to save the industry, bringing sex into the industry. So she was very young when she came here, and in Jasper, I was shocked at how many times she and Joe DiMaggio had dinner with the locals or invited them for dinner. They were a little more protected in Jasper because it's more isolated, and Jasper tends to engulf the stars and have a very intimate relationship with them that's not shared with the outside world. Well, it was Otto Preminger who shot it as well. The one thing about that movie is that it had been shot on Dakota Reserve, but a lot of times in the news stories and in the studio stories, those filming locations are not identified. And it was only working with the Dakota when I realized how much had been done. They did shoot at the bend in the river, and she had actually apparently camped with the Dakota when they were shooting those scenes. So, and then there's very little known about that. So in terms of significance, I think a lot of people would say River of No Return is not a huge movie. It was certainly one of the biggest moneymakers that year. But I think if you look at the significance of the time and how she was and how the industry was and the director and the movie, it's a really good movie. It's a fantastic movie. It had ramifications for the Alberta film industry that continue today. One.

0: changing hands.
1: If you're an Albertan, you might take the grasslands, the engulfing sky, and Rockies for granted. Our prairie winters can be biting, eternal even, but we always have the sun. We have some of the most beautiful lighting and landscapes a filmmaker could ask for. And as for our crews and technicians, their talent, kindness, and dedication goes above and beyond the experience you would have filming anywhere else in Canada. Believe me, I've lived it. It's not just me, though. Some of the most prolific filmmakers tie the threads of Alberta's beauty into their pictures, through different timelines, periods, and narratives.
2: The one thing that I've learned from this book is that these directors have connections to each other and are influenced by each other. And if you look at the directors who film in Alberta, it's shocking the number of monstrously huge directors in the last century that come here. If you look at the movies here, filmed here, I mean, Brockback Mountain was very specifically shot here. He wanted to film it here. Terrence Malick wanted to film Days of Heaven here. It wasn't simply a matter of, you know, going to the cheapest or most lucrative or most, tempting place to shoot or most efficient place to shoot. When I first saw Days of Heaven, I thought, oh my goodness, he's made an homage to the early directors who came here. It's a Nor'wester in his vision of a Nor'wester. Historically, it's a far bigger impact in terms of the quality of the product made here. The significance of the movies made here are global, and they're lasting. We're not going to forget them. Nobody's going to forget Brokeback Mountain. Nobody's going to forget Unforgiven. Nobody's going to forget The Last of Us. Toronto and Vancouver, because of the understanding of their government of how film jurisdictions work and how production works, I think it was probably since the 1980s, they have steadily surpassed Alberta in terms of volume, because there's a lot more incentive for producers to shoot there. And Alberta has kind of sunk into this sort of weird, you know, not as big as Toronto, not as big as Vancouver. Alberta is in many ways bigger than Toronto, bigger than Vancouver, and it always has been and it always will be. And I don't see any sign of it ever stopping. They come for the landscapes. They come for, you know, as I said, the light.
3: First, we'd like to extend our utmost gratitude and appreciation to Mary Graham. Right now, nobody else is collecting the depth of information on Alberta's history and film that she is, and this podcast is that much better for it. Through Mary's own voice, you've heard several of the many anecdotes related to the distant beginnings, Indigenous involvement, and straight-up star power, each being a part of the bigger story that is Alberta in cinema. We went back and forth on this a little bit, but ultimately decided that this province's important relationship with Hollywood needed more than one episode to properly illustrate just how significant it really is. If you're like us and are curious about what Alberta in the movies looked, sounded, and felt like during the 1970s all the way through to the 2000s, don't worry. We connected with perhaps the most qualified person alive who can speak to it. For part two of Homesteads to Hollywood, we'll be talking to the legendary stuntman, wrangler, and rancher, John Scott.
4: I've been very fortunate to work with some great people here locally that no one person can do this job by themselves. You're only as good as the people you got around you. And if you've got people around you that you can trust and make things happen, it will happen.
3: Homesteads to Hollywood is a CJSW original recorded and produced in Calgary, Alberta. Our outreach coordinator is Natalie Schmidt. Audio editing is from Maria Pladneva. Assistant production and research from Ingrid Vargas. And is executively produced by myself, Liam Daw. Music for this episode, including the theme track you heard during the intro, is composed by Calgary's own Young Neighbors. In order of appearance, film clips used throughout the episode come from Ernest Lubitsch in United Artists' 1929 film Eternal Love, Michael Powell in Columbia Pictures' 1941 film 49th Parallel, and the Otto Preminger 20th Century Fox 1954 picture River of No Return.
5: Most surveys show that, you know, there's probably, say, 20% of cyclists are kind of the hardcore, I'm going to ride no matter what. But there's a whole huge, you know, say 50 to 70% who basically say, look, if it was more comfortable and safer and more convenient, I would definitely do it.
0: Welcome to the podcast. My name is Steve Bentley. I'm with the Calgary Climate Hub, and this is the Climate Lens on CJSW and streaming wherever you get your podcasts. In the spirit of reconciliation, we acknowledge that we live, work, and play on the traditional territories of the Blackfoot Confederacy, Siksika, Kainai, Kani, Tsuut'ina, the Yahi Nakoda Nations, the Métis Nations of Region 3, and all people who make their homes in the Treaty 7 region of southern Alberta. We also dedicate this podcast to another group of folks that have a stake in this land that we stand on today. That is our children, nieces and nephews, grandchildren, and all future generations. I urge you to keep them in mind during this time as we face unprecedented change and start making decisions for what comes next. The opinions expressed in this podcast are those of the participants and do not necessarily reflect those of CJSW, the Calgary Climate Hub Board, or membership. In August of 2025, the Ontario Superior Court of Justice ruled Premier Doug Ford's ambitions to rip out the City of Toronto's bike lanes as a violation of Canadian Charter rights. Specifically, they are inconsistent with the constitutional protection of life, liberty, and security. Award-winning TIE journalist David Kleibenhage broke down the ruling as follows. Governments have the right to make policy decisions, including removing bike lanes, even if they put people at risk. But if they put people at risk while demonstrably ignoring the evidence and making patently false claims about what their policy change will achieve, that's where the Charter of Rights and Freedoms may come into play. Doug Ford isn't the only premier threatening bike lanes based on patently false claims these days. In fact, from Halifax to Ontario and heading into the municipal elections right here in Alberta, a number of Canada's politicians and their functionaries, like Alberta Transportation Minister Devin Dreeshan, are making these exact same fact-free attacks. What's going on here? To help debunk all this, as well as tell us a little about what bikes and bike lanes mean to them, are Bike Calgary's Doug Clark and Alyssa Quinney. Welcome to the Climate Lens.
6: Thanks for having us.
5: Thanks, Steve.
0: You have taken a portion of your life to promoting all things bike and bike lanes. Maybe just tell us a little bit about what they mean to you and why it's important.
6: I grew up in Grand Prairie, Alberta, not a huge biking city. In fact, quite the opposite. So I had no idea even bike infrastructure was a thing for a lot of my life. And then I moved to Vancouver and I saw like my first separated bike cycle track. And I was like, oh my God, you could just do this. And since then, like I've biked my entire adult life as my main mode of transportation. So when Calgary built the downtown cycle track network, that actually encouraged me to even bike through the winter, which before that I was like, that's crazy. Only crazy people do that. Well,
0: right.
6: Yeah. Now I am a crazy person, but yeah, I think that's a very common thing in that adding safer ways to bike encourages people to do it more. Like you build it and they will come. I feel like that really very much applies to bike infrastructure for sure.
0: Absolutely. Doug?
5: A little bit different. So I'm a longtime Calgarian and sort of grew up early to mid 70s, you know, riding my bike as a young kid. That was the way I got around the neighborhood and explored. And then just kept up with it through, you know, university and into my professional career, always bike centered, both recreationally and for getting around the city. It just made sense.
0: Yeah. And, you know, I don't always answer my own questions, but I think it's important in this case. So for me, I had left a doctor's office and, you know, one of the things they tell you as you start to get up in age is, you know, work on the diet, work on the exercise, get a little more exercise in your life. And I was puzzling about what I was going to do that wasn't going to be a pain or just a drag, you know, what am I going to do to get some more exercise in my life? And I was literally walking by the bike lanes on 12th that were new at that point in time. And I was just like, oh, you idiot. Why don't you just get a bike? And I got the bike. I utterly loved it immediately. I felt that immediate joy that everybody feels the first time they've got on a bike in a long time. It remains one of the most joyful moments of almost every day. Like Alyssa, I did a winter bike day on well-maintained bike lanes, and that was it for me. I bike year-round and can't imagine any other way of living. Alyssa, what do you think when you see these politicians that are focusing in on bike lanes as a political tool. What are they hoping to accomplish with this? We know that they're not basing their arguments on real information. The court case proved that. Why are they doing this?
6: To me, my immediate reaction is like, oh, this is like a distraction. I think it's just an easy target for their base. And I think it's just going along with their kind of attack on cities in general, whether that's the Green Line, the municipal parties, like it's very frustrating. And especially because they have actual real problems happening in this province in particular. Like they have scandals and they need real solutions. Like the measles outbreak is crazy, like just real things. And yet we're going to attack cyclists and bike lanes, which is very annoying.
5: You know, it is complex. And I think there are a number of potential reasons. Like, for example, if you look at Ontario, you know, Doug Ford, I think very much promised some changes, you know, in his own riding. You know, he's targeting specific infrastructure, you know, in his own riding. So I think there might be some of that in appealing to what he perceives as winning points with his base. In the case of Alberta, I think it's being used for multiple purposes. If you look back to when, say, Nenshi announced his leadership, you know, intent to lead the NDP, he was a very easy target in the sense that he was the mayor that presided over bringing in, you know, the downtown cycle tracks. And so, you know, the UCP was very quick to weaponize that and basically saying, look, here's the guy that wasted all your money on these bike lanes that nobody uses. You know, a lot of false information, but a very easy target. You know, you can also look at it from another standpoint of maybe there is true misinformation and poor advice, you know, at the government level, at the provincial government level, where they truly think kind of intuitively that, yeah, you take a lane away, you're going to cause congestion, it's going to be horrible. But when you actually look at the facts, and as you alluded to with the Ontario court case, you know, experts and actual data, facts, observations show that that is, you know, not true.
0: Right. But I think one of the benefits of this court case is they really laid out that the data is there and it's in favor of bike lanes on a number of things. Doug, what were your thoughts when the ruling came out?
5: Well, in general, I was pleased to see that, you know, all throughout that process, you know, injunctions were granted, you know, the province was prohibited from prematurely ripping out infrastructure, even though they very much wanted to. And ultimately the ruling, which I think was a very well thought out, well reasoned, you know, evidence-based, expert opinion-based summary, was very much supporting what we have been saying all along, in that cycling and building bike infrastructure to protect vulnerable road users is the right thing to do. It makes sense from an overall part of the solution if your city is, you know, having traffic congestion and people are frustrated in not being able to get around as efficiently and safely as they'd like to. Cycling in combination with transit and even, you know, some motorized vehicle use when you have to, is all part of the solution. And why we're shutting that down is just ridiculous.
6: I agree a lot with what Doug said, but I think it's also everyone is strapped financially. Everything is so expensive. And one of like the biggest financial burdens that there's data out there. I can't remember the actual like percentages that people pay into their car, but it's astounding. That just seems like a no-brainer to like make it easier for people to like not have to have a car. I think that's also a thing that I think about a lot.
0: I also feel like it's kind of a freedom thing. We want freedom to move around in other, even better ways in a number of metrics. And what we're getting back from these politicians is, no, this is your way. This is what you do.
5: And to amplify that, Steve, when you look, depending on what statistics you look at and what numbers you use, whether it's at the national level or provincial level, you know, fundamentally between 15 and 20% of the total population cannot drive a vehicle for whatever reason. They're too young. They have medical issues. They're too old. or they can't afford it, or, you know, they decide not to, they choose not to for whatever reason. You know, that's a significant portion of the population. And we're really, you know, making it difficult for them to have the freedom to move around in a way that, that works for them.
0: Calling on all nature lovers, urban forestry, and restoration enthusiasts, the Calgary Climate Hub is excited to invite you to our mini forest planting with the Rocky Ridge Royal Oak Community Association this September 27th at 10 a.m. Get your hands dirty with some real climate action. Head over to calgaryclimatehub.ca/events and let's plant some trees. I want to hit up a number of the knocks against biking and bike lanes and pre-debunk any of the arguments that we might run into heading into our municipal elections here in Alberta, and specifically for us here in Calgary. We're hearing City Councillor Dan McLean talking about congestion. And so when you hear that's the big reason just to rip out, say, the Stephen Avenue bike lane, that's the one he's focused in on. What do you think about that argument, Alyssa?
6: I mean, it's weird. I don't know. Like, Dan has this weird fixation on the ward he's not even in, for one.
0: Mm-hmm. Yeah.
6: I don't know what people think, like, when they want to take away options for people to get around, like, we're just going to keep putting more cars. Like, a city is very much limited on space. Like, you just can't keep putting in more lanes unless we're going to literally just destroy buildings. Like, I don't know if they just want the downtown to be completely flattened into a road, a giant road, but these types of politicians are all about, like, common sense. But in my view, the common sense thing is to have options in, like, a dense downtown. Like, you can't just fit so many cars in a space like that.
5: Yeah. So I've had a chance to experience that firsthand from cities much larger than ourselves. I had the opportunity to live in London, England for about 5 years. It's just a given. You can't have that many people in that sort of density, which makes a lovely place to live. Provided you have the options. They've got a wonderful public transportation, buses and subways and train system. You don't have to rely on a vehicle to get basically almost anywhere. And in fact, if you did want to drive into, say, central London, number one, you've got the congestion charge that would discourage that. When you got there, you probably wouldn't find parking. And number two, it wouldn't be a particularly pleasant trip because you'd see trains and other things whizzing past you that are much more efficient getting you in and out of there. And every city is going to be different, but you have to find that balance. And, you know, where Calgary and Alberta, the thinking of the transportation minister, as far as we can tell, is really focused just on moving cars. And that, in a long-term solution for a growing city, is just not the way to do it.
0: Yeah, and if you build just for cars, then you're going to get cars. And we know from the concept of induced demand, which is what I think Alyssa was saying about if you build it, they will come. You can only expect more of this. And we've all seen the image of the LA highways where they've just got row after row, and they just kept building them, and they just keep getting filled up with traffic. Has there ever been a time where Calgary didn't have congestion? Like, is there any evidence that prior to bike lanes, we weren't congested? Or did we always have traffic and at certain times of day, and we always will, so long as we're all trying to get through the same place at the same time in our cars?
6: We used to have more trains. We had a cable car, or was it a cable car? I don't know. We had some more trains in Alberta, actually, in general.
5: certainly the streetcars that operated sort of up until sort of World War II, and the fallout of World War II, of course, is you had all that industrial capacity to build things. And what do you want to build? Well, you want to build a car for every household, right? And that's where the whole concept of promoting, the car as the solution, the mode of transportation of the future. Everybody's going to have one in their driveway. Roads will be everywhere, and people will be just, in bliss driving everywhere. And that marketing scheme worked really well, over many, many decades. And I think Calgary really has to think hard. If we're going to grow to, 2 million plus in the next decade or so, we have to do it in a smart way. And there are many other cities that we can look to as an example of how to do it correctly.
0: Yeah, and I think cities, certainly in North America, if we're all sort of catching the same mania of city building where you're just trying to make it so as you can stuff as many cars through a downtown as you could. That was what we did. It's okay. It made sense at the time. But one of the things that I certainly notice on a bike is it's different when you're not racing by in your own enclosed metal machine. When you're on a bike, you actually notice things around you as you go. And so, Alyssa, do you feel like one of the side benefits of being on a bike is you just keep discovering new things about the city, specifically businesses? And you know, maybe if you have any thoughts about how businesses might benefit from bike lanes as opposed to suffering?
6: Oh, yeah, for sure. Like, I mean, it sounds kind of like romanticized or whatever, but like you bike by like a bakery and you can like smell it and you're like, well, I am already working out, so I might as well, I can eat whatever I want.
0: So, right.
6: But it feels so good to get your errands done on your bike, doing groceries. And it makes you kind of look at places that are actually in biking distance. At least that's sort of how I ended up organizing my entire life, was like, I really do frequent the areas that are like bikeable near me, kind of. And I find that that's like great for communities. It really builds up a neighborhood and yeah, it feels good.
5: Well, I was just going to say another thing that this kind of strikes to is the concept of like a human scale city and a human scale and speed experience of that city. And that's what cycling and walking allows you, is really moving through your space at a speed and in a way that allows you to actually really see what's happening around you, to hear this, you know, the smells and the sounds and the vibe of the community. And that to me is huge. It, you know, you meet somebody on the way, somebody you pass, you know, you say, you greet them. You don't do that in a car unless you're beeping at somebody for cutting you off or something, right?
0: Right, but, right. Any communication amongst cars is usually negative.
5: Yeah. Whereas in cycling, it'll be saying hi to a pedestrian or a shopkeeper or, you know, wherever you happen to be riding through, because you're doing it with a proximity and a speed that allows that kind of interaction. Mm-hmm. And even meeting up with somebody you know that's running an errand or heading into work or something, and having that social aspect to it as well. It's just incredible, especially when you're doing a route regularly, like commuting into work or something. You actually begin to meet and recognize and talk to the people that you share that space with, which just doesn't happen in a car.
6: Yeah, when you're in a car, it's like you're mad at anyone in front of you because they're in your way. I mean, yeah. I don't know. I feel like that's a common thing.
5: Now, let me just say, it sounds like we're car bashing.
6: No, I know. I'm trying not to do that. But
5: I own a car. I enjoy driving a car, you know, heading out to the mountains for the weekend or what have you, you know. That to me is very enjoyable, but I also recognize the downside of it and want to create that balance, right?
6: Well, yeah. Like that's the thing, is like we have to have a car. That's how our cities are built, and that's like our main thing with bike lanes, is like it'd be so nice if we weren't all forced to drive, because it isn't it isn't really, I mean, yeah, sure, individual choice does play a part, but mostly it's like people have to have a vehicle to get around, and that sucks because they're expensive and they are bad for society in all the ways that we just talked about. It's stressful. You're totally disconnected from the world around you, and it's bad for the environment, all this stuff. Like, I think something like over 40% of the microplastics come from car tires. So it's like stuff like that. So it's just, it sucks that we have to do it. We have to drive all the time.
0: We'll get back to the show in a minute, but first I want to acknowledge some of the Calgary Climate Hub's great sponsors that help keep the hub ticking. Skyfire Energy is Western Canada's trusted solar provider since 2001. That's providing real leadership on solar for over 20 years now, starting with the vision to bring the magic of solar power to the world for a stronger, healthier, and more sustainable global community. 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We also want to thank the Gasonic Group, your indoor air quality partner. 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And the Bow Valley Green Energy Cooperative is a grassroots, volunteer-run organization creating community-owned renewable energy projects in the Bow Valley and beyond. By investing together, you can reduce emissions, support a low-carbon economy, and share in the benefits of clean energy. And finally, we really want to thank CJSW for finding this show a spot on Calgary's only campus and community radio station. 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Donations and volunteering opportunities are available. Okay, back to the show. So we're heading into municipal elections here, and I suspect we haven't heard the end of the bike lane debate. Do you expect to hear people trying to promote these attacks further, Doug, or do you think maybe it's run its course? Or,
5: well, I think as we've seen with some candidates, they are utilizing it, echoing what our transportation minister is saying and sort of amplifying and really creating that polarizing effect. I would hope that it dissipates because, one thing that Bike Calgary is sort of focusing on is just, number one, get the facts on the table, but we realize that, right, that people don't always pay attention to numbers and research and whatnot. And so also trying to get the stories out, the people, real people, real citizens of Calgary who are making choices, and for whatever reason, whether it's financial or health or environmental impact or whatever, would like to do more cycling, let's try and facilitate that. And for anybody running for council, I hope that they recognize that that is a valid desire of a growing percentage of the population. Most surveys show that, there's probably 20% of cyclists are kind of the hardcore, I'm going to ride no matter what. But there's a whole huge, 50 to 70% who basically say, look, if it was more comfortable and safer and more convenient, I would definitely do it. And maybe not for every trip, but for more trips. And that's all we're hoping to really facilitate is get that large percentage that would like to do it more, but don't feel comfortable, don't feel safe. So how do we induce that ridership?
0: Alyssa, what would you say as we head into these municipal elections regarding bike lanes and biking generally?
6: I echo what Doug says too. It seems like there's this loud group that are against bike lanes and all that, but they're kind of always there. And I think there's a huge amount of people that love bike lanes and love having options. And I know people who actually don't really bike that often. They mostly drive, but they also would like more bike lanes because that means less drivers. Like if you have more options, there's less traffic. And so if you're mostly driving, you would probably appreciate that as well.
0: If my understanding of the story is correct, it was a bike organization out of Toronto that ended up pushing this to the court level anyways in Ontario. Might that be something that Bike Calgary could see itself doing if we faced a credible threat to our bike lanes here in Calgary? And how could the Calgary Climate Hub help?
5: That's a good question, and obviously something that has been on our minds. We have been in regular contact with Cycle Toronto. They, in addition to two other individuals, basically brought that case to the court. It's really important to have somebody with a vested interest in, being directly affected by whatever legislation or decision is being made by the province. And so that's the way they did it there. In the case of Alberta, it's a really difficult thing to say right now because we don't know what we're going to be facing, right? Is there new legislation coming out? What does that legislation look like? And who would be most affected by it? Is it removing bike lanes? Or is it, as Minister Vishen has most recently said, we'd just like to have a traffic impact assessment done for any new infrastructure, you know, what does that look like? Is it going to be biased in favor of, you know, moving cars and ignoring all other factors in a mobility corridor? We don't know. So it's really difficult to prepare for that sort of thing. But we have been in discussions with groups like EcoJustice, for example, who supported Cycle Toronto and the other plaintiffs in the Ontario case. They are certainly open to assisting in any way they can. It really is kind of a wait and see with what the provincial, you know, action actually is.
0: And if folks wanted to get involved in all things bike here in Calgary, how should they go about it?
5: Well, number one, we hope to channel energy that individuals have, you know, if they want to volunteer with Bike Calgary. We've got a number of different outlets, whether it's on the advocacy side, helping to promote, you know, bike culture and community within the city, education, what have you. You know, we're always looking for assistance in those areas. The other thing we've been saying in some of the town halls we've posted recently on talking about advocacy that individuals can take on their own is really spending time talking to your elected representatives, you know, your MLAs, your councillors, and then also talking to candidates that have announced that they're running and finding out what their attitude is towards cycling and supporting cycling in the city. Talk to your neighbors, talk to your relatives, you know, just get those discussions going, you know, get the facts out there, try and cut through some of the fear, uncertainty, and doubt that's being sown by other actors in this space, and get those discussions going and find out, you know, what people think, because I think that's a healthy discourse in our communities to really see things in a balanced, more clear, transparent way.
0: Alyssa?
6: All those things, but also take your friends for bike rides.
0: Yeah.
5: Absolutely.
6: Especially, yeah, your friends that are kind of nervous about it, take them for like a nice bike ride to like a brewery or like to a coffee shop, and like they are amazed that was so easy in a lot of ways. Mm-hmm. Also, come to Critical Mass.
0: So I wanted to ask you maybe to say a few words about Critical Mass, Alyssa.
6: It's not affiliated with Bike Calgary. It's its own thing. But Critical Mass is actually started in San Francisco in the 90s. That was the very first one. And it's basically once a month, last Friday of the month, we meet and we go for a bike ride on the streets. It's basically on the streets. That's the big one. But it's a big mass bike ride. So yeah, it's a global thing. And Calgary's had a few iterations of it. So this recent one, this is our second year now, or it's tonight. Our birthday is tonight. So yeah, I encourage everyone to check it out. We meet last Friday of the month at 6:30 at Container Park. So yeah, it's very fun, very chill. People bring their kids and their pets and pizzas and all the things.
0: It's an absolute blast, and I'm absolutely going tonight. I love it. So I look forward to being out there with you tonight. Doug Clark, Alyssa Quinney, thanks so much for the work that you do and coming on The Climate Lens.
6: Thanks for having us.
0: It takes a special kind of cynicism for politicians to pit neighbor against neighbor over something as basic as bike lanes. Instead of talking honestly about safety, climate, and the freedom to choose how we move around our cities, too many reach for the cheapest tool in the box, disinformation. They spread widely disproven myths about traffic chaos, and business decline, and the war on cars for the simple reason that anger and division is easier to sell than figuring out real solutions. This tactic isn't just dishonest, it's corrosive, mimicking the very worst impulses of America's politicians. Every time a politician pretends something like bike lanes are an attack on drivers, they erode trust in public debate and distract us from the real challenges, most of which their own political ideology are directly responsible for. When leaders inflame anger rather than solve problems, they're not serving their constituents, they're using them as pawns in a very cynical game of political theater. Canadians deserve better. We should expect leaders who elevate the conversation, not drag it into the gutter for short-term gain. Bike lanes are not a partisan wedge. They're a public good that makes streets safer and cities stronger. Politicians who weaponize them for cheap applause are showing us exactly who they are and why they're unfit to lead. Climate Lens is brought to you by the Calgary Climate
7: Hub.
0: We are a volunteer-led, nonprofit organization that unites a diverse group of Calgarians committed to working together to support meaningful local action on climate change.
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0: and believe that a broad and diverse range of Calgarians and organizations need to be engaged in the traditional territories of the people of Treaty 7 region
7: in southern Alberta, which includes the Blackfoot Confederacy, comprised of the Siksika, Kigani, and Kainai First Nations, as well as the Tsuut'ina First Nation and the Stoney Nakoda, including the Chiniki, Bearspaw, and Wesley First Nations. The city of Calgary, also called Mokinsis and Blackfoot, is home to the Métis Nation of Alberta, Region 3. Your hosts are Gavin Cameron, Josh Goldstein, and Maureen Hebert. We're all on faculty here in the Department of Political Science. And just a caution before we get started, this podcast is for a mature audience and deals with topics, commentary, and depictions of events that some listeners may find difficult or distressing. Hello, everyone. Welcome to the Oddities of Violence podcast. I'm your host, Maureen Hebert. And I'm joined, as usual, by my co-hosts, Gavin Cameron. Hi, Gavin.
8: Hi, Maureen.
7: And Josh Goldstein.
9: Hi, Maureen. Hi, Gavin.
7: Great to be in the studio with you again, Gavin and Josh. In this episode, we're probing the margins of genocide. We'll be having a conversation about empire, anxiety, and the oddities of extermination in the Roman Empire in the ancient world. Joining us today is one of our Oddities of Violence workshop contributors, Tristan Taylor. Tristan is a senior lecturer in classics and ancient history at the University of New England, Australia, and a research associate of the University of Tasmania, also in Australia. He holds a PhD in classics at Yale University and has been a visiting fellow in genocide studies at the Yale University Genocide Studies Program in 2013-14, and a visiting scholar in classics at the University of Texas, Austin in 2015. His research focuses on mass violence in the ancient world, particularly in Greece and Rome. He is the editor of A Cultural History of Genocide, The Ancient World in 2021, and co-editor with Professors Tracy Lemons and Ben Kiernan of Volume 1 of the Cambridge World History of Genocide, forthcoming this year. Now, although Tristan lives and works in Armidale, New South Wales in Australia, he's joining us today from London, England. Hello, Tristan.
10: Hello. Great to be here. Thank you for having me.
7: Thank you so much for joining us. We're really looking forward to our conversation. Now, before we dive into the nitty-gritty of your arguments and cases and analyses, I'd like to step back just a bit and get a sense of your academic origin story. Now, I know that you didn't start your academic career in classics. In fact, you wrote your honors thesis on quota management in Australian fisheries. So how did you go from modern-day fisheries policies to the Romans and genocide in the ancient world?
10: Well, the foundation stone is Indiana Jones, which I hired so many times on VHS to show my age that my parents banned me from hiring it, which imbued in me a great love of the ancient world. So as an undergraduate, I did a combined degree where I was studying law and fishing quotas and classics at the same time. And while I studied law, I developed great interest in international law, humanitarian law, human rights law, and was active in amnesty and things like that. And after some detours through environmental policy and so on, went off to do my PhD in classics. As part of the program, we were required to take two courses outside our focus. So I did one on Renaissance epic poetry, and browsing the course catalogue, I came across one on genocide, and that sort of seemed to mesh with my interest in human rights law and international law and history, because it was taught in the history program. And during that course, I was reading a book called American Holocaust that was about the colonization of South America. Mm. But one of my North American colleagues took some offense at the title. He didn't know what the content was. And he said, well, killing and enslaving 7 million Gauls, that's a Holocaust. Mm. And it started me thinking, well, what is the status of genocide in the ancient world? How do people think about it? And the particular example he was talking about was of Caesar's conquest in Gaul. And so I started looking into that and gave a paper at Yale, at my PhD program, about Caesar's genocide in Gaul, arguing that he did in fact, do it. Mm.
7: So that is a real...
10: And it sort of sat on the back burner for a while as I finished my pitch. Sorry, go on.
7: I was just going to say, that is a really interesting way to kind of get into genocide studies. But continue on. Go ahead.
10: Sat on the back burner for a while, and then after I finished my PhD, and when I was, my first academic position was teaching in a law school, and I was looking for a research project that would meld sort of my legal interests with my historical interests, and that particular project leapt out to me, and it sort of has gone from there, and I've been working on it now for some time, leading to the two edited volumes, which include, one of them does include a paper on Caesaring Gaul, so that has its genesis right back in that graduate school paper at a lunchtime seminar series.
7: Wow. That is an excellent and super interesting trajectory. I think a good lesson to all young academics that you don't have to have it all planned out from beginning to end to end up with a really fascinating career. So let's turn now to your topic at hand here. So to orient our listeners who may not know, could you tell us a bit about how the Roman Republic and then the Roman Empire came to be the hegemonic power in the Mediterranean world?
10: Oh, that's a long story. Rome's story of expansion begins in Peninsular Italy, where through a series of alliances and war, it gradually expands what it calls its imperium, which is where we get the modern word empire. And what the Romans are interested in at that stage isn't necessarily directly controlling territory. It's about people owing obedience to the Romans, and in particular, providing them with money and or manpower to help them fight wars. Eventually, they come into conflict with Carthage, which was the other major power in the Western Mediterranean, in the island of Sicily. And this sparks this is what becomes the First Punic War in the early 3rd century BCE. Rome wins. Rome acquires Sicily as its first overseas possession, if you will, that it governs directly through a governor. And it gradually, always it claims in self-defense, develops allies. These allies come into conflict. Rome intervenes. A war occurs. And gradually its power expands throughout the Eastern Mediterranean as well. Initially, it emerges into Greece and claims for itself to be the liberator of Greece. And with great ceremony proclaims that Greece is now free from the Macedonian kingdoms that have ruled it since Alexander. But as the Greek leagues and city-states fight with each other, Rome intervenes more and more and eventually brings Greece into its domain. And it receives a bequest of what is essentially most of modern-day Turkey from the king of the Pergamenes, who dies and bequeaths it to Rome. Mm. And of course, this territory brings it into conflict with other former Hellenistic kingdoms. Those are the very successors of Alexander the Great. Now, in the way Rome projects itself, it is always acting in defense of itself or its allies. And in the way Rome thinks about itself, its great success is due to the fact that they are the most pious of people in the Mediterranean, and the gods favor not only Rome itself, but Rome's acquisition of this domain. That it doesn't always govern directly. The very later conception of the empire governing through provinces and governors develops very piecemeal. Its initial concern is essentially, do people respect Rome's power or not? Do they obey Rome's requests or not? And the final domino to fall is Egypt, the last of the Ptolemies, Cleopatra, and anyone who's read Shakespeare or seen the Elizabeth Taylor, Richard Burton film knows what happens there. So Rome's projection of what it's doing and what Rome's actually doing. So they often very conveniently make an alliance when it's very clear that their ally is about to come into conflict with someone else. Mm. And that gives Rome the justification to intervene, but still the idea that they're just acting in self-defense or defense of their allies, because they're such pious and moral and upright people. So this process takes quite a long time. So we're talking about a couple of centuries between the victory over Carthage in the First Punic War and sort of 30s BCE, when they finally acquire Egypt. And various other parts are added on over the imperial period, but really Rome is the dominant force in the Mediterranean by sort of the mid-second century BCE.
7: So that is a perfect kind of setup for your particular contribution to our workshop. So you focus on specific cases of violence across centuries of conflict and warfare during the Roman period. As you've kind of alluded to, this includes the Punic Wars between Rome and Carthage and the persecution many centuries later of Christian and Manichaean communities by Rome. So what were the central events in the history of these cases? And how did these fit into what you've already kind of described to us, these larger background events of conflict within the Roman Republic and then the Roman Empire?
10: Yeah, so two I think important background things to have in mind in this is, first of all, the broader concept of how ancient empires worked, where they didn't so much rely on having military power in a particular everywhere all at once. They relied on their reputation. So or the Latin term is existimatio, and the Romans talk about the existimatio, which is where we get estimation in English of the empire. And if the empire's reputation is harmed, if its honor is harmed, then that can reduce its standing and it can encourage people to revolt. So it's very important that Rome, even though it can't deploy violence everywhere all at once to support its power, if anyone

0: lies a lot of what Rome does. So if an ally rebels or betrays Rome in some form, they will respond with significant violence. That usually means destroying the city, massacring the men, enslaving the women and children, and so on. So that's a very important facet of the way that they think. And it's not just unique to them. So I understand you talked about Milos recently in another podcast.
1: We
0: that's
1: did.
0: Very much how Athens is thinking in relation to Milos. This little island, how do they stand outside the empire? We need to make an example of them or else. And this is how Thucydides, the historian of that, speaks about it. But also the Romans firmly believe that their success is intimately connected with their piety. And a great example of this is an anecdote from the First Punic War, the first time Rome and Carthage come into conflict when Rome acquires Sicily as its first overseas possession or province. And there's a general who wants to go into a naval battle. He wants to get great glory in victory. But of course, they need to take the omens before they have a battle. And the omens in this case are sacred chickens. Do the sacred chickens eat or not? And the sacred chickens aren't hungry. And he's told, well, the chickens aren't eating. It's a bad omen. We shouldn't go into battle. And in sort of a Mary Antoinette fashion, he goes, well, let them drink, and throws the sacred chickens into the sea, goes into battle, and loses horrendously. And this is kind of this moral tale. Well, he ignored the gods. If we Romans don't ignore the gods, we always need to keep them on side. And each of these two limbs, if you will, the need to maintain the empire's reputation and the fact that the success is built on divinity, those limbs explain the two separate, vastly separated by times and incidents here, the persecution of the Christians on the one hand and Carthage on the other. But there's an extra sort of twist, if you will, to Carthage. Now, the way in which the Romans fought two big wars with Carthage, the first one they won, they got Sicily. The second one they won eventually, but only after Hannibal had rampaged. This is with Hannibal, the elephants over the Alps, famous story. Rampaged through Italy for many years, and eventually Rome wins. But there's a lingering feeling of humiliation, which is an important contributing factor in genocide. Generally, the psychological motivations for genocide, and also this fear of the Carthaginians, because no one had challenged Rome so successfully, and no one will until the third century, nearly 400 years later, third century CE. But Rome won that war and imposed humiliating conditions on Carthage and disempowered Carthage significantly. And their justification for going to war with Carthage was Carthage breached one of the conditions of this peace treaty. And that was they made war with their neighbor, the Numidian kingdom, without Rome's permission. And part of Rome, the treaty was Carthage sort of lost that autonomy to go to war. They had to ask Rome's permission. Carthage lost, by the way. So they fought this kingdom and they lost. But the Romans used that as a pretext for making war on Carthage. And if you look at the way that the conflict escalates, the Carthaginians capitulate to every ultimatum Rome gives. It's like, give us hostages. Rome gives them hostages. Disarm yourselves. They disarm themselves. And everything Rome asks, until Rome asks, you've done all these other things. Our last request is that you abandon your city and move 10 miles inland, which is the sort of the antithesis of what Carthage is. Carthage is a port city. It's a major emporium, relies on trading, relies on connections. It just won't be Carthage anymore, not to mention the abandoning the shrines and the tombs and so on that would go with abandoning your city. So it's clear Rome wanted Carthage to end. And the contemporary historian Polybius tells us that not only did Rome want this to happen, but they'd wanted it to happen for some time, or at least a faction in the Senate had wanted this, embodied in particular by a very cantankerous fellow, Cato the Elder, who idealizes a sort of

0: past that possibly never was about Rome. So he legendarily ends every speech saying, "Carthage must be destroyed." That is sometimes rendered in today as "Carthago delenda est," but we only have the only historians who tell us about it are in Greek, and they use a different phrase, which is "Carthage should not be," the way they render it. So on the one hand, it seems to fit with the traditional model of Roman behavior, which is someone has defied Rome, insulted Rome's honor, existimatio, by breaking the treaty with them. So Rome is reacting to that, as they do. But on the other hand, there is that, you know, Carthage capitulates. They do everything Rome says. On the other hand, there is the fact that Rome persists in this, what appears to be a determination to destroy Carthage, and has had that long before the treaty breach exists. So this is being driven by other factors in addition to those usual motivations for such violence, which are retribution and exemplarity, if you will, making an example of someone to deter others, conspicuous destruction. So it both does and does not fit the mold, if you will. Now, if we fast forward 300 years, so from 146 BCE to the mid-3rd century CE, we find Rome in a crisis, the Roman Empire in a crisis it has never faced before. This crisis is both external. They're under constant pressure from invasions across their main northern borders on the Rhine and the Danube. They're having difficulty expelling the people who invade, whereas previously, if such invasions happened, they were short-lived and easily repulsed. And they're also under pressure in the east from the Persians, who have supplanted the Parthians as Rome's eastern neighbor across the Euphrates, who are invading deep into what they called Asia Minor, what we would now call Turkey. So Rome is having this military crisis. At the same time, it is having a deep political crisis, where there is this, a lot of what we call usurpers, people who rise up in rebellion against the emperor, some of whom form, at times, breakaway empires. So Gaul, Spain, and Britain are controlled by someone different from the person who's ruling in Rome, and we find the Eastern Empire is broken away as well. Eventually, this is brought back together, but you have this prolonged feeling of crisis prompts several emperors to believe what's gone wrong is we've lost the support of the gods. So the gods who've supported the empire all this time, we've lost their support. Why is that? Or how do we restore that? And it begins with a couple of emperors who issue things requiring everyone to sacrifice in the empire. And if you don't sacrifice, it's on pain of death. And of course, this catches people like the Christians in particular, who cannot sacrifice. Those ones are very short-lived in the mid-3rd century, but towards the end, when we have an emperor, Diocletian, who to a large extent restores the stability of the empire, he divides the empire in four, effectively. There are now four emperors rather than one to try to manage everything. This is when we have the Great Persecution, as it's known. This is a bit more intense. It has destruction of churches, it has burning of books, as well as the requirement that everyone sacrifice. And it seems to be intimately connected with this idea of restoring the gods' support for the Roman Empire and for the Roman emperors in particular. And at the same time as the Christians who get sort of the most focus in the sources, another group, the Manichaeans, are also subject to a similar sort of persecution. And they are very intimately connected with seem to be connected with the Persian Empire, at the time are causing Rome a lot of grief, if you will, on their eastern frontier. So you've got, on the one hand, with Carthage, this question of the empire's reputation, but at the same time, I think some other things bubbling away under the surface. And with the Christians, you have this idea that the Roman Empire is buttressed by the consensus of the gods. It's been lost somehow. We need to restore it. We need everyone to sacrifice for the well-being of the empire. There are these groups who won't do that. Maybe they're the cause of the loss of the divine support. Sorry, it's quite a long answer, but I'm not sure it can be a lot more compact.
1: It was a very big question. So that really, I think, kind of sets us up for a bit of a drill down into some of these in just a second. But before we do that, since we're talking about genocide, we need to make a little diversion, of course, to talk about this highly contested, sometimes politically charged concept. So could you tell the audience a bit about what genocide is and how it emerged?
0: Yes, well, what genocide is a contested term. So if one looks in a standard textbook, one will find over 20 definitions.
1: Yes. In one particular textbook, there's like a 2-page thing with all the definitions in one place.
0: Yeah. So if anyone wants to, Adam Jones, Genocide, A Comprehensive Introduction, I think he compiles all the definitions that he's aware of there and has that nice table. In its origin, though, we go back actually before the Second World War. And we can identify a very specific creator of the concept in a Polish jurist named Raphael Lemkin. And before World War II, he is he's a very keen student of history. And he has in mind initially such a treatment of the Armenians in the Ottoman Empire. And other historical examples as well. And he tries to have enshrined in international law two crimes, barbarism and vandalism. One is the destruction of a people, and the other is the destruction of their culture. So destroying sacred texts, destroying places of worship or other aspects of social practice that are constitutive of a group. And so that's his initial conception. And then as World War II evolves, during World War II, he publishes a book called...
1: Axis Rule and Occupied
0: Axis powers,
1: Europe.
0: Yeah.
1: Yes.
0: The Axis Powers and Occupied Europe, in which he proclaims the term genocide, which he defines essentially as a systematic attack on a particular group, not only the biological continuity, but the various social practices as well. And he uses as his example, of course, the actions of the Axis powers. And after World War II, he pushes for the creation of an international crime of genocide, and it's used by one of the prosecutors as a term in the Nuremberg trials, although generally speaking that's not it's crimes against humanity that is the term that is used there. And this leads to the Convention on the Prevention of the Crime of Genocide in the late 1940s. And interestingly, in the preamble to that convention, it recognizes all states that this is a crime that has been in existence for a long period of history. And it's actually a post-1940s development, the idea that genocide is a particular product of modernity. But in that convention, which is, if we want to think about definitions that are widely accepted, this is really the one that if you will, matters. Because all the other ones, all the sociological definitions that we find, while they address various shortcomings of this legal definition, owe their origin and derivative from this particular one. And this is the one that matters when in international political discourse. And that essentially defines genocide as certain acts, killing, imposing conditions of life that will lead to death, transferring people between one group and another, says all of these are acts that are committed with an intention to destroy an ethnic, national, religious, racial group as such. So it's acts, essentially it's the intentional destruction of a group of people as a group of people is what genocide is. And there are various arguments that exist about what those groups should be. So should we include social groups, which aren't included in the definition? Should we include political groups that aren't included in the UN convention definition? Should we include things other than biological destruction? So Lemkin originally imagined attacks on culture as an essential component of genocide, but the convention itself focuses purely on killing people of us, killing the people or destroying the people, genetic destruction, if you will. Should we include what is sometimes called cultural genocide in that? And that's where the other definitions expand and conflate. So some are much stricter than the UN Convention in only focusing on killing. So the UN Convention includes other things. Most are more expansive in terms of the groups of people that they would include in genocide. But the essential nature is the destruction of a group of people as a group of people. So the reason they're being destroyed is because they are members of that group, rather than, you know, there can be additional reasons. You know, you can be targeting that group for different reasons. The convention is completely agnostic on why you want that group to be destroyed. Some more recent definitions try to constrain that. They try to say it should be for an ideological purpose, for example. But the convention is agnostic as to that. So that's where it comes from. It emerges from the wake of World War II. But in terms of its intellectual history, its founder imagines it as a transhistorical phenomenon. And indeed, he started writing but did not finish a history of genocide. That would include chapters on Carthage, I believe, and Gaul and the treatment of the Christians and other historical events as well. We've only got his notes on that.
2: That's great. That's great, Tristan. And one of the themes that emerges from your discussion, very clear and really gripping, of the expansion of Rome, the place and applicability of the idea of genocide to some of Rome's interactions, the requirements of obedience that Rome asks of its conquered peoples is a deep sense of the division between Rome on the one hand and these other groups as simply foreign on the other. But I wonder if you could talk about one feature of Rome that I think may surprise some of our contemporary listeners, is the simultaneous radical openness that Rome had to inclusion, to military, political participation of individuals from these groups. So rather than this strict separation, we have simultaneously this inclusion and openness rather than just exclusion. So could you just say a little bit about how these two elements of Rome can exist together?
0: Yes, it is fascinating that Rome is an extremely, perhaps one of the most pluralist empires there have been. So at Rome, if you were a slave, you could be freed. And if you were freed, you became a citizen. And there were some constrictions on your rights, but your children would be unconstrained. They would be full citizens, no matter what your origin had been as a slave. And although the process is slow, gradually the political participation in the very elite echelons of the Roman Empire, so the Roman Senate, and even the Roman Emperor himself, gets expanded out throughout the empire. So you have emperors from Spain, you have emperors from North Africa, you end up with an emperor from Arabia. Rome is in a way that, for example, Athens was not, is a much more open society, open to expansion, open to expanding its citizen base. And for a long time offers citizenship as an incentive to elites to help run the empire for Rome. And eventually in the early third century, gives citizenship to pretty much everyone within the empire. So you have that on the one hand. That doesn't mean that there aren't cultural conflicts, cultural anxieties among the elite at the expansion. When Caesar wants to enfranchise people from newly conquered Gaul, there is some resistance in the Roman Senate to this notion in the first century BCE. But alongside this openness, nonetheless, Rome is very capable of identifying peoples and groups of peoples as other, if you will, in scare quotes, and separating them out. So if one reads, a great example here is there's a geographer named Strabo writing in the first century BCE. And he writes about all that the expat war goes, does a tour of the Mediterranean writing about them. And throughout a constant theme is the contrast between those who live in the plains and those who live in cities and those who live in the hills. And those living in the plains and those in the cities are peace-loving, wonderful, civilized people. And those who live in the hills are barbarians and scary people. And these contrasts exist. So Rome is capable of identifying groups as other. It doesn't have the same sort of overtones we associate with what we might call scientific racism, again, in scare quotes, that we encounter in the modern period. It's very sort of pragmatic. There's nothing about these otherings that has a logic of destruction about them. These people are X, therefore these people have to be destroyed. But nonetheless, the Romans clearly have ideas of hierarchy associated very strongly with urbanism. And we find that a lot in interactions with people on the margins of the empire. Doesn't quite apply to Carthage, which was a very open. And indeed, we find this with most societies and the way they other and the way they inflict mass violence. There's not actually a very good logic to it all. You find it's often hypocritical and idiosyncratic and self-contradictory and so on. So the way they identify Carthage and come down on it and the stereotypes and so on that they use about Carthage aren't to do with that urban, civilized, hill barbarian divide. It's something different. But this acceptance does not exclude intolerance, if you will.
2: That's fantastic.
0: The two exist all the time there together.
3: Okay. Thank you, Tristan. So why do you think Rome felt the need to eliminate Carthage when other imperial competitors to Rome, such as the Persians, which you've mentioned, were not? So why is Cato the Elder, or his equivalents, not suddenly calling for the destruction of other adversaries to Rome?
0: Yeah, I think it's a very interesting constellation of factors that come together. So I think a key component is the Second Punic War, Hannibal rampaging through Italy, and the psychological impact that had on Rome. So the Carthaginians are viewed as cruel and untrustworthy. That these labels could be applied to the Romans as well is irrelevant. So that lingers, that the Carthaginians cannot be trusted. So the Romans have a saying, Punica fides, Punic good faith, which is essentially the opposite. It's completely untrustworthy. So the Carthaginians have that stereotype attached to them. And that the Persians don't have at this time, and or the Parthians don't have at this time, and won't really acquire until ever, in fact, which I think is goes into... We were talking about Roman prejudices, and one of them is that people from the East, which would include the Persians, are viewed as somehow soft and a bit weak, not trustworthy. And this kind of prejudice leads to many horrendously misguided enterprises where the Romans try to conquer Persia and lose because they have the stereotype about the East being weak. But I think what it is with Carthage is that they have this memory of humiliation at the hands of Carthage. They have this stereotype of the Carthaginians in particular as untrustworthy, as cruel. And this idea that lingers not amongst everyone, so there are opponents to this, that as long as Carthage stands, Rome will never be safe. And Rome never really develops that idea about anyone else. And I think it's because until the late empire, no one ever really challenges Rome like Carthage did. So I think that is what is, and we have some fragments of speeches given by Cato to the Senate, urging them to destroy Carthage. And those are the kind of ideas that linger there, that Carthage can't be trusted.
3: Thank you. And you've talked earlier about Gaul, so as a sort of another potential example, so Caesar's Gallic Wars. What role do you see violence playing within Rome's management of its empire? And so within that, how unusual are these wars of elimination within Rome's control of its possessions?
0: So wars of elimination are relatively rare. And that's because the whole way the Roman Empire functions is that Rome will exploit local elites to manage the empire for them. They're not interested. It's not Lebensraum. It's not like the Nazi Third Reich Empire. They're not driving people out to implant Romans. Certainly that happens a bit more often actually in Italy, interestingly enough. There are some sort of expulsion things that happen in North Italy. And yes, they do settle Colonia, which is where we get the word colony from, in conquered territories. But that's not the main game. The main way the Romans control their empire is through co-opting local elites. So it's not in their interest to eliminate people because they want to exploit them for taxes and other and resources. So they're relatively rare. And when we find these things happening in Caesar, for example, there are, I think, three main events that have this sort of eliminationist aspect. Two of them are directed towards tribes of people, Germanic tribes of people from the north of the Rhine, where he crosses the Rhine, he makes a big deal about it. He has a very extraordinarily long description of a bridge that he builds, if you're interested in descriptions of bridges. but he's not really interested in establishing Rome beyond the Rhine. And Andrew Rigsby has argued in a very good book that he tries to categorize the Germans as, in fact, unsuitable for incorporation within the empire. And when he describes the Germans, he describes them through negative description. So everything the Germans are not. So they do not farm. They do not do this. They do not do that. In other words, they do not do anything that we do. And they don't like authority, so they're not really very good at slaves. So that's where most of his eliminationist violence happens, is against these peoples, very heavily identified as other, in an area he's not interested in conquering. He's interested in displaying Roman power, but he's not interested in incorporation in the way that he is in Gaul. So it's a very different dynamic to what happens in relation to Carthage, I think. Although Carthage also the city is demolished, the land is cursed, so they're not interested in incorporating that in the empire either. It's a very symbolic act of destruction that we know actually resonated throughout the Mediterranean. The historian, contemporary Polybius, it's great to have contemporaries, which happens so rarely, but he talks about how there are differential reactions. People are talking in the Mediterranean about the destruction of Carthage. Some say Rome was right to do it, and others say they weren't. So it's an interesting, very interesting piece of observation there.
2: Right.
0: Free observation.
2: I think that's really great. And that takes us maybe to the case of the Christians and the Manichaeans, because one of the themes that you're also bringing out here is, on the one hand, a kind of deep stubbornness on the part of Rome, a kind of fixed sense of where the Carthaginians stand with regard to Rome, but then with regard to other peoples, a little bit more kind of flexibility. You're out right now, but you might be in. And maybe that's exemplified, or you can tell us a bit about that with the Christians in particular, this movement from out of the empire to the very religion of the emperor himself. So could you just tell us a little bit about how Christians and Manichaeans come to be on the outside, the objects of persecution, disdain, and then the great movement to being the greatest of insiders, the very religion of the emperor himself?
0: Yes, so the outsider is perhaps easier to explain than the insider part of that story. Because as the empire progresses, the connection between the emperor and the divine becomes more pronounced. And the emperor cult, more spread throughout the empire, a group of people who are new. The Romans hate new things. So their term for a revolution, right, isn't revolutio, which you think it would be. It's nova res, a new thing. Like, a new thing is a terrible thing. So the Christians are new, whereas Jews, who are also monotheistic, have been there forever. So they've been there for a very long time. So they have this sort of antiquity supporting them. So the Romans are much more tolerant of Jews, whereas Christians are new. Christians proselytize in a way that Jews do not, and Christians do not sacrifice to the emperor. So it's easy to see how they end up on the outside.
2: Okay, but you said the story of how they end up on the inside is there, obviously there's a story to be told, but is there a kind of logic to Rome that explains it, or it's just idiosyncratic to Constantine?
0: I think that the logic, such as it is, we can root in religious thinking. So at the time, so for those unfamiliar with this story, the story of the transformation of Rome from a persecuting state to one where Christianity becomes the accepted religion of the elite has as its crux, its turning point, the Emperor Constantine, who in the traditional story has a revelation before he goes into battle. He sees a sign in the sky, in this around the sun, in this you will conquer. He has a dream where Christ appears to him. He gets his soldiers to paint a Christian symbol on their shield. They go into battle and they win. And henceforth, Constantine is the supporter of Christianity. And gradually, the empire, through his sons and following on, becomes Christianized as well, with the support from the emperor. The logic that supports that is this idea that goes back, in fact, to the very foundation of the empire itself, the idea that the gods are supporting the empire. That is why Rome is successful. Our crisis is because the gods have stopped supporting us. So Constantine has his vision. He goes into battle under the sign of the Christian God, and he wins. Well, that must mean that the Christian God is the God that's the important God, and is the one that will ensure my success. And he keeps winning. So he not only beats Maxentius, the person who's is then controlling Rome, even though Rome is more symbolic than an actual political capital now. Eventually, he'll fight a war in the east against another one of his co-emperors, Licinius. He'll win that as well. And he'll be the first emperor to unite the empire for about 40 years under one rule. So he's got all this success that suggests this god is his support and is the right god to be behind him. So that's the logic that dictates it. The sort of question that remains and perhaps can never be answered is, why did Constantine pick Christianity when it was, at that stage, it was under persecution? Less so in the western part of the Roman world, which is where Constantine was, so Spain, Gaul, Italy, and so on. It was more vigorously prosecuted in the east, Greece, Turkey, the Levant, and so on. So why did he pick that? Did he really have a vision? This is something we'll never, unless we can interview him, which of course we can't, we'll never really know. But that's the story he told. That was his explanation. But there's actually a long history of tropes of emperors having visions and then having success. The way that the story is told actually fits with a traditional narrative. Doesn't mean the narrative is wrong. We don't know, but that is the intriguing question I think we can't answer.
2: That's really good. One quick follow-up about the relationship between Christians and Manichaeans, and the only place that I know the Manichaeans from is from Augustine's Confessions, and the way that he speaks about the Manichaeans, as I'm sure you know, is as a kind of false church, but as if they were Christians, or at least that's how I read it. Was Augustine's view Manichaeans as a kind of false Christians, or he comes to realize as false Christians? Was that a widely held view, or is that a view that's particular to Augustine, and maybe Augustine looking back on his own journey to Catholicism?
0: Yeah, I don't. So he's speaking from a Christian perspective. So that may well be the Christian perspective. So you have the Figomani, you have conflict between good and evil. That's very much part of Manichaeism. But I think from the perspective of non-Christians, Manichaeism is not the problem with it. Isn't it's a false form of Christianity? It's this other new strange religion, closely connected in Roman eyes with the Persian Empire, which is the problematic aspect of it, sets it apart from traditional religion and associates it with one of Rome's chief opponents. So I think the Augustine perspective wouldn't have been the reason, for example, Diocletian first turned on the Manichaeans, and then, because when we look at the persecution, the Manichaeans come first, and then the Christians are the target of Diocletian's persecution.
2: That's great. Well, it's always good to keep in mind who is talking and their own particular projects when they are relating history to us.
1: So when we think about the attack on the Christians and the Manichaeans by the Romans, you suggest that this mostly took the form of cultural destruction and execution. Why was it that Rome chose these particular methods of group destruction?
0: Well, I think Rome, given the motivation for what they were doing, which was, we want everyone to be, on board, sacrificing for the empire, that if actually every Christian had just said, okay, I'll sacrifice now, then they didn't necessarily have an interest in destroying them as a group. So in that sense, it was very different from the Holocaust, where there's nothing a Jewish person could do. A Jewish person couldn't convert to avert being killed or sent into hard labor or whatever other terrible thing the Nazis had in mind for that particular person. It's different from that. But because the practice was so antithetical to what the Romans wanted then, destroying the churches and the books and everything was an essential component of removing that group. So the first focus was on removing the practices constitutive of the group, and then the last phase was trying to ensure that they sacrificed for the good of the empire.
1: So would you say here then that there are sort of qualitative differences between methods of destruction and motivations for that destruction between ancient and modern genocides, or are there some points of similarity between the two of them?
0: I think there are points of similarity you can see. But not necessarily across every instance. So I think, for example, in relation to the destruction of Carthage, you can see a number of touch points with modern genocides. So there is the aspect of humiliation that the Romans felt at the hands of the Carthaginians, which is a strong feature amongst a number of genocides. You find that in the Holocaust. You find that in Rwanda as well. And there is the feeling of existential anxiety that you get with Carthage, get with the Christians as well. And with Carthage, you have another anxiety that's bubbling away beneath the surface as well, which is about cultural change within the empire. So Rome is changing rapidly as a result, particularly of contact with not so much with Carthage, but with the Greek East, the Greek-speaking East. It's bringing a lot of cultural change. It's bringing a lot of affluence to Rome that sit uneasily with Rome's vision of itself as an austere society focused on citizen farmers. Now, you've got people with an awful lot of money who aren't ploughing the field and then going off to fight. They're living in lives of luxury, and that causes some existential angst. So you've got concern about societal change bubbling away beneath the surface as well, although the target of that is not the perceived cause of that change. So in the relation to Carthage, you see these touch points with modern motivations. In relation to the other, so we talked briefly about Milos, we talked about Caesar in Gaul. There's a little more distance, I think, because a lot of those factors you find in modern instances aren't there. You certainly have some prejudice of some form, which is a key component of genocide, but you have less sense of existential angst associated with it. It's much more muted. There is always the lingering idea that if you don't respond with force to insults to the emperor's reputation, it's going to bring about disaster. But I think it's much more muted in other instances than it is in relation to Carthage. And in relation to the Christians, again, you have the idea that it can be avoided. It's not seen as somehow inherent in the people. So their destruction can be avoided if only they do what we want them to do, which is, you know, this is not an affordance given to the Tutsi. It's not an affordance given to Jewish or Romani people. But it is something that is afforded there. So you can draw a Venn diagram and create overlaps. But there are also differentiations as well, which is not surprising given the millennia of difference and cultural change that has happened between the periods of time.
1: Exactly. So we are basically at the end of our time. And so I just want to conclude just very quickly in just a few sentences with one final question. What is the biggest misconception about mass violence in the ancient Western world that you would like to dispel for our listeners?
0: Well, I think there are two. I can be quick. One is that the genocide did happen. There is intentional group destruction. Mm. The second point is that although mass violence could be celebrated, as the destruction of Carthage was, and Christians were, execution were a matter of public display, mm-hmm. nonetheless, it did create enough of a feeling of concern that they felt a need to justify it. It wasn't taken as a matter of course. So I've already mentioned the example of Carthage and the different reactions to it. And the reason the Romans didn't just destroy Carthage, Polybius makes clear, is they were waiting for a pretext, something they thought would justify the destruction of the city in the wider view of the world in which they lived. And Polybius tells us that some people bought the Roman justification and other people did not. So, and with the destruction of the Christians as well, there was a need to justify this. That so it could, that it's not just a matter of course.
1: Well, that is an excellent place to end our discussion. Thank you so much, Tristan, for joining us. It's been a great conversation, and we really appreciate you being here. Thank you so much.
0: Thank you.
2: Great. Thanks very much, Tristan. Great conversation.
3: Thanks, Tristan.
1: Tristan Taylor will be here at the University of Calgary on June 9th and 10th, 2023, for our Oddities of Violence workshop, made possible through funding by the Social Sciences and Humanities Research Council of Canada. If you want to know more about Tristan's work on Rome's turn to genocidal violence, drop by the workshop in person or watch it live streamed. Details will be on our Oddities of Violence website. You have been listening to the Oddities of Violence podcast. Our podcast is produced and edited by Alejandra Vivas. Thank you so much, Alejandra. 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Join us for our next episode when we turn to Oddities of Violence in the modern era. We'll be looking again at the margins of genocide, but this time in Cambodia under the Khmer Rouge in the 1970s. We'll be looking at how and why starvation was central to that genocide. Our guests then will be James Tyner from Kent State University in Ohio in the United States. Your host will be me again, Maureen Hebert. Thanks for listening, everyone. Until next time.
4: Oyakon Athabascan, my name means the bringer of the sun. Plants and animals and even our non-human relatives like stones may have spirits. Physical energy into its spirit energy, and that's why we use things like sage, because it is, hemlock is notoriously poisonous. I would say there's 574 federally recognized tribes in the United States and a couple hundred who are also state or self-recognized. Our healing practices are being rejuvenated. Tribal clinics that have taken over our health system since the 1980s. Promoting awareness of traditional healing and then really looking at what assets are and how it could be incorporated, say, for example, into learning settings.
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5: 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I want to take a moment to acknowledge the traditional territories of the people of the Treaty 7 region in southern Alberta. This includes the Blackfoot Confederacy, made up of the Siksika, Piikani, and the Kainai First Nations, as well as the Tsuut'ina First Nation and the Stoney Nakoda, including the Chiniki, Bearspaw, and Goodstoney First Nations. The city of Calgary is also home to Métis Nation of Alberta, District 5 and 6. Additionally, the University of Calgary is located where the Bow River meets the Elbow River, a place the Blackfoot people call Mohensis, which is now known as the City of Calgary. And today, we are truly honored to be speaking with such an incredible individual today, Dr. Allison Kelleher, who is joining us as our very first international guest. Dr. Kelleher is an Alaskan Native physician and traditional healer from the Koyukon Athabascan Dene culture. She's board certified in family and integrative medicine and is the director of the Indigenous Healing Program at Tanana Chiefs Conference in Fairbanks, Alaska.
6: With a background in neuroscience, Dr. Kelleher is also a biomedical researcher, health policy advocate, and educator, working to bring traditional healing practices into modern healthcare. She's affiliated with several universities, including the University of Alaska and the University of Washington, and she advocates for planetary health on a global scale. So, we're excited to dive into her unique journey and discuss how traditional and modern medicine can complement each other. So, Dr. Kelleher, have we missed anything? Would you like to add anything before we jump in?
4: Well, I just want to thank you so much for inviting me. It's an honor to join you here, and I'm especially passionate about natural medicine such as plants. I think botanicals and our connection to our surroundings and land-based healing are some things I'm very passionate about. I also want to give a shout out for our traditional languages and understanding that language helps us to form our thoughts and contributes to our ideas and concepts of self. So really, really so many different exciting developments within the science of traditional Indigenous knowledges to share today. So thanks so much for inviting me.
6: Thank you so much for coming. And we're so excited. Like Nidhi introduced, you're our first international guest. So I think we're going to have a really good recording session today. Before we start, though, I know you said that you're really passionate about plants, specifically botanical. Where did that passion come from?
4: Yeah, thanks so much for asking. So I came into healing naturally. Our tribe has had the belief that medicine follows in our families and that we inherit medicine. Sometimes we say it skips a generation, but I knew that medicine people were in my ancestry on my grandmother's side, Menoid Lekanse Uza. So I descend from the bringer of the sun in my language, Denaka. And in our Koyukon Athabascan language, as it's called by anthropologists in Denaka, we have a duality. So the duality of our language means that in Koyukon Athabascan, my name means the bringer of the sun. And because we have a duality in Koyukon Athabascan languages, it also means the bringer of the moon. And I just grew up knowing that I had healing gifts, and I started with hands-on healing around the age of four. So before kindergarten, when I had enough weight, I would walk on my family's back. And then around plant medicine, I knew that it was a way to heal, and the growing season is real short in the north. So I knew willow and our kind of sage and yarrow were some of our main plant medicines up north. And we say sometimes the plants are so strong up there, you only need one plant and to know it really good. So for example, willow comes up in the spring and its shoots are edible. And it's really high in vitamin C. And it can be used for fever, but also it has other phytonutrients and lots of other properties. You see, because plants can't go to the pharmacy, they have to have all their medicine inside them. So plants have lots of different aspects. And of course, I could go on and on about my my passion for plant medicine, for our plant relatives. But really, what gets me excited is that plant knowledge belongs to the people, and it's been passed down for generations. And when we know about plant medicine, it's said that we care better for the plants and for the earth. And so recognizing the important relationship that we as people and stewards of the land, all lands, have to recognize our relatives, those plants, and the roles that they play in our lives. So many different ways. We can eat them, we can medicine them, but actually they help to detoxify the earth as well. You're even looking into plants putting gold in their bodies, or how we could use plants to extract things, maybe toxic things or other things like metals from Earth. So they're real knowledge bearers, for what it's worth.
6: Yeah, and I really like the herbal medicine for that reason, because it's so natural. I feel like sometimes medicine, it is man-made in a way, and I feel like sometimes we kind of have to find that balance between using certain medications that are man-made that we know help, but also integrating like that herbal medicine practice in it, because again, like you said, a lot of plants are filled with vitamin C. For example, they can strip toxins, for example, metals out of our body. And it's something that we don't, when we look at a medicine, I think of a pill. But I feel like we need to, when I think of a medicine, I should also think of a plant. So before Nidhi asks the next question, I did have one question for you before that. Is there a specific plant that you resonate with, or is one of your favorites, or is something that, you know, it's your plant. It's something that you would define yourself with, maybe.
4: Yeah, I really love the question. And the theme here, I think, is willow. Willow bark. There's different types of willow, you know, maybe 20 mm-hmm. different types of willow. And they can hybridize, so like blueberries or huckleberries. So sometimes the Western distinction between species gets blurred. And I love it when they're nonlinear things. So if I could say that willow bark and willow plant, we say has a protective spirit. And I was taught that because you can bend it, it can be bent into a circle of protection, a circle of prayer, a circle to wear on your wrist, a circle for healing, a circle that you can place on the wall, or a place of respect, or at the entry to a home, because the willow has a protective kind spirit. You see, we believe that plants and animals and even our non-human relatives like stones may have spirits. So when we burn the plant transforms from its physical energy into its spirit energy. And that's why we use things like sage, for example, to purify or smudge with mm-hmm. and with our prayers to Creator in a different realm, in that higher place of the sky people. So willow has so many wonderful aspects, especially in that it's anti-inflammatory. It can be used for aches and pains. It can be used internally in the form of a tea. But it could also be taken as something like capsules or as a tincture. It could be used as a wash or a soak for injuries, but also can be used for arthritis or aches and pains. And by the way, willow's main constituents include things like aspirin-like substances, aspirin-like chemicals called salicylic. Salicylic acid. And yeah. then if you put in some chemicals on it, if you put some other stuff, acetylsalicylic acid, I believe then it becomes aspirin, right? So willow has real medicine, and it's measurable and patented in Western medicine. But actually, willow has constituents that protect your gut from the gut irritation that can happen with things like aspirin. So plants have complex medicines. They have all these constituents, and sometimes they have the ability to temper the effects of other constituents within the plant itself. So many lessons, and thanks for asking about my favorite plant.
6: Yeah, no worries. You did teach me a lot of lessons, and I like the idea that you said about when you're burning it, it's like you're releasing the spirit. And it made me think of when you do burn or smudge sage, that's essentially, you just don't think of it like that. So it's kind of changing your perspective. So thank you for sharing that. That kind of, that really resonated with me.
5: I agree. I think willow is an incredible, incredible plant based on everything you've said. It seems to be very multifaceted. And to kind of go down that angle of when you burn willow and it releases a certain sort of energy, and you said that plants also have a spirit, I'm just trying to learn here, but...

0: parsley kind of shapes of the, they call it the double umbel, but anyways, it's an umbrella-like shape, and it grows in swampy areas. Caution, it can toxify other nearby plants. So actually identifying that plant can be important, because it is, hemlock is notoriously poisonous. Outside of that, I would say, and there can be a couple of grass-looking plants, okay, that are, or at least one that's quite toxic, but we can be reassured to use traditional ways of being guided. That can include things like shared intergenerational knowledge. So my people and ancestors and teachers, such as Bernadette Alvana Stimpel and others, sharing with me in my hometown of Nome, Alaska, that yarrow is an important plant medicine, and learning from her teachings has been very helpful. The other medicine I learned about was called, we call it stinkweed. It's Artemisia, and it's Artemisia tillesii, T-I-L-E-S-I-I. Artemisia is related to the absinthe plant, and wormwood family, which is very, very powerful for anti-helminthics, anti-worm, but also antibacterial, etc. And we use this as a fumigant. We were talking about burning plants. So we would maybe make this into a tea, but we can also use it as a switch in a maki or like a sweat bath, a steam bath. But also you can use plant medicine to burn it. You can also use this in other ways, but the shape of the plant medicine is what communicates to us. So the shape of Artemisia actually looks like caribou antlers, or it also looks like raven's foot. And raven's foot is known as a thing of respect, because raven reflects our creation stories. Raven can also be our trickster in our stories. But Creator Raven is said to have made humans, and also created us in a way that made us vulnerable. So we had to make agreements with other animals, other relatives, in order to survive in the environment that we were at in the subarctic and arctic regions. And there, upon which we have a longstanding respect and ways to be in relationship with our surroundings, in balance with our environment, to maintain those relationships with the animals and to be able to wear of their clothing with our moose hide, our wolverine hide, our and all of the other pieces that go into that story. So plants we can learn about from animals and their behavior. I have seen bears, for example, digging up devil's club root, which is a form of ginseng in the north. So we look to other teachers, squirrels, and also, of course, our dreams. And I'm taught that if I'm going to take the root and the life of a plant, that I have to meditate and spend the night out there in the field to pray for and ask for medicine from that sentient being, that knowledgeable plant medicine that is in relationship with us. Not all plants speak English, and I don't always speak all the plant languages. So sometimes there are different ways that we can get our knowledges.
1: Wow, that's a really beautiful answer. And throughout your entire answer, I'm hearing a lot of interconnectedness between us, between plants, between other animals, and how we can learn from each other, and also between ourselves or yourself and your ancestors and your teachers, and how they pass down that knowledge. So is a lot of that knowledge, when that's passed down, is it a lot of it oral, through oral tradition, or are there written records anywhere?
0: Yeah, that's a great question. So I think that the goal is to create more of a written compendium. My goal is to create

0: traditional healing text and resource. That's sort of a dynamic online resource that could be also be co-owned by tribes and tribal entities. Because some of our knowledges are sacred and protected and owned by our cultures, and some of our knowledges can be shared, and those things have been written down sometimes. So, for example, some of our creation stories from my area are documented by Richard Nelson, and Make Prayers to the Raven was a book that he wrote about my mom's Athabascan culture. And then there's been anthropological documentation about other great healers from the North. Della Keats was one, and my other teacher, Rita Blumenstein, who is celebrated in Alaska, as we have a day named after her, and she's since transitioned to the spirit world a few years ago. So I speak of her fondly, but I can say that she said her grandmother spoke of a time when the white raven would signify a time for our medicine to return. And there have been white ravens spotted from Vancouver Island to Anchorage, Alaska. There's a very well-known white raven followed on social medias. So the point being that it seems like an auspicious time for prophecies in Native prophecies. There's also people coming forward from Hopi and other Southwest tribes prophecies. I hear Navajo as well has prophecies. So thinking about how people say there's a time to return to our traditional knowledges, and it does make sense with, I think, the challenges that we have with an extractive economy based on resources that are limited, that alternatives that create opportunities for us to live with less footprints and in more sustainable ways must be considered. This is especially important in light of the work we do with the United Nations and World Health Organization around indigenous determinants of health, and exploring that 6% of us on the planet identify as indigenous, caring for 80+% of the world's biodiversity, and thus planetary health hinges upon helping to support indigenous lifeways so that we can protect these intact ecosystems, and especially concepts and ideas that are still held by our non-human relatives in these old growth forests.
1: Wow, that's an incredible statistic. 6% of the world's population is indigenous, and they care for, you said 85%?
0: It could be 86 to 90+% depending on the studies. So yeah, it's 80+%. Wow. Isn't that something?
1: That is an incredible statistic.
0: It's 65% of the world's old growth forests. So
1: yeah, and do you see a lot of parallels when you work, I'm assuming here, but do you work with other indigenous peoples across the world, it seems?
0: Yeah, they're luckily our coalitions of indigenous folks who are doing research on themselves, such as Saminor in the Sami population in Northern Europe. And so they're also excellent researchers in, of course, in Canada. I would say Nicole Redvers and her teams of and collaborators are doing such tremendous work, but also others, especially in Australia and New Zealand. A shout out to folks in Alaska at UAF and UAA. I just believe there's so much good work going on in the space as far as scholarship. And sorry, I think I kind of spaced out on the exact question.
1: No, that's okay. I was just curious to see if there's any parallels between different Indigenous communities across the world? Is there a similar way you practice and look at plants? Yes. Or is there a lot of differences?
0: Yeah, so I would say that, you know, there are thousands of different perspectives from Indigenous tribal foundations. And I would say there's 578 federally recognized tribes. Wait, I would say there's 570. No, no. Yes. Okay. I would say there's 574 federally recognized tribes in the United States and a couple hundred who are also state or self-recognized. And in that, in Turtle Island, which is North America, including Canada and Mexico and the U.S., that we have thousands, above a couple thousand different tribes. So for me to speak for all of those tribes in a pan-Indigenous voice is impossible, but I do my best. And I will say that all of us that I'm aware of are earth-based, meaning that we recognize our life and sustaining life comes directly from the earth, not necessarily in packages or pill bottles. Nothing condescending about modern medicine. I am a doctor fully trained in family medicine and board certified in integrative and holistic medicine in inpatient and outpatient. And throughout the experience of life, I've been a practicing doc for over 20 years. But also, there are certain things that Native people have in common. By far and largely, we have all experienced settler colonial experiences that result in a myriad of illnesses that typically follow a similar pattern of disparities of those who experience marginalization. So we suffer things like diabetes, heart disease, obesity, high cholesterol, hypertension, these kinds of chronic diseases. And interestingly, traditional medicines or holistic methods of medicine, such as traditional Chinese medicine, or maybe even homeopathy, naturopathy, osteopathy, whole systems of medicine offer whole system medicine that have their underpinnings in traditional Indigenous practices have other alternatives, less expensive ways for us to address chronic disease. Mm-hmm. So there's lots of reasons for us to look at these other Indigenous and traditional modalities. A lot of folks who are vulnerable are cared for by traditional healers. So that's 80% of vulnerable populations in places like China and Africa. I know that in reservation settings and in communities in Alaska Native and American Indian communities, our healing practices are being rejuvenated. And so I would say that traditional healers and access to traditional medicines are important for our communities. And then also being self-defined and self-determined are things that we also have in common. So yeah, even though it's hard for me to speak for us all, I do my best, and these are some of the things that I've arrived at. But, you know, we also have a lot of this type of thing written down, and have an active dialogue around this at the United Nations Permanent Forum on Indigenous Issues, where we've been authoring concepts around these ideas of what are Indigenous determinants of health and how some of these nuances of us experiencing colonization, you know, some of us hundreds of years ago, some of us more recently, how those experiences continue to influence us, and then how we can have strengths-based approaches and also find solutions and approaches that help us to level the playing field so that treatments aren't as exclusive and are more available, especially if they're practical, such as incorporating dandelion into your diet.
1: Right. Wow, that's a lot of information, and there's a lot of tangents I'd like to go on, but I think you are a wealth of knowledge. But yes. First off, let's talk about how you feel about when you have these conversations with different delegates from across the world, and when you are at these UN forums, do you think that after having these conversations, we're seeing action being implemented, and that, I guess, after that first initial conversation, are we seeing more dialogue happening? Are we seeing change being brought?
2: And I would also say, if you could also comment on how do these UN forums take place? Like, what happens there? Because I feel like we hear about them, but I never really know what is actually happening as like a outsider, you know? I feel like that would be a really good insight for our listeners.
0: Great. So one of my favorite ways to get involved in the UN is to be aware that there's actually a UN TV, and that has, especially when it's featuring the permanent forum on Indigenous issues, that is a great way to familiarize yourself with kind of what's going on boots on the ground at the actual forum. There is a website, the UN Permanent Forum on Indigenous Issues, and I believe that the dates for the meeting in New York, where we'll actually be having dialogue and be listening to each other on the floor at the forum, will be April 21st through May 1st or something like this.
2: It's coming up.
0: Yes. And so the process of being involved in it personally can be cumbersome, and is kind of about knowing who has spaces for attendees to help you get registered, because you have to register and then have an official ID to get into the forum. So folks should reach out to the Indigenous Determinants of Health Alliance if you're interested in joining the coalition. And we have been organizing to this effect of having Indigenous representation that may even be separate from and distinct from member states, because not all member states recognize indigeneity and concepts of indigeneity, even though the indigeneity isn't a perfect word to describe the original peoples to a specific place. We still use this term. And I think that what I've seen in my last handful of years being involved is that we can bring scholars together to have challenging dialogue and try to see which levers can be pushed in order to better have representation. So publishing papers to this effect makes a difference. We're working on metrics and different measurements. Different types of metrics that will help us to also follow whether or not Indigenous wellness in countries and organizations is being achieved. So we're looking at scorecards and developing scorecards over time. And I think your question is well taken, though. To what end? To what end is all of this? Are we making enough progress? Is what I sometimes ask. And I have to have faith, my sister would say. I have to trust that our ancestors' prayers are fueling us, and my prayers and thoughts and intentions will fuel not only myself, but hopefully future generations through methods like what you're doing right now. And that this work is beyond any single one of us. And certainly it's a multi-generational problem, what we have going on, eating all of these resources at the expense of, you know, folks who literally are disenfranchised or otherwise disadvantaged. And, you know, it's just unethical, a lot of the dynamics that we're seeing, particularly with the U.S. pulling out of the UN priorities, and the general milieu in policy is challenging, I'd say, for Native people, you know, with the birthright citizenship and other things being questioned. Because in America, we celebrate that we at least have a unique and distinct political status as American Indian and Alaska Native peoples. And I'm concerned that certain policy and politics could threaten that. Thus, it's been held up in the Supreme Court, and I'm grateful for that. But I do think there's an aspect of being Indigenous on the planetary level that calls us beyond our national identities and really brings us to the table beyond that. So
2: yeah.
0: There are ways to get involved where the rubber really hits the road, and how do we make a difference on a large scale yesterday? We're still working on it, right? I think what you see on the international forum is sometimes those big pockets, deep pockets, and money are still getting involved, are still getting involved. But I say we better control the dialogue and try to, as best we can, influence those systems so that they're changing. I think we have to change some systems from inside. I don't know how we always do that. You know, if you can't change influential systems, then you have to get rid of them, it seems. So, and I don't know who holds all of the power for all these types of things we're talking about, like whether it's, you know, resource extraction, or whether it's also the practice of medicine, or how we define health systems, right? And
2: yeah.
0: And who has access to healing knowledge and information? That's a big systematic question.
2: It makes me think that whenever we do advocate for policy change, no matter how passionate we can be, it's such a slow and gruesome process sometimes. Yeah. That it takes more than just one conversation. It can take up to 100 conversations.
0: Right.
2: But let's say when you are at the UN forum, let's say we do come up with a policy change. Does it work that every country will then now try to implement that in their systems and try to work on it? Is that kind of how it works out?
0: Yeah, that's a great question. So I feel like we can make certain recommendations moving forward, mm-hmm. and whether or not there's compliance with implementation remains to be seen. And I think that incentivizing those kinds of changes is tricky, and I think we're trying mm-hmm. to figure out how to do that exactly. So with the metrics that I mentioned, we haven't implemented these yet, but I really look forward to seeing how that works out, right?
2: And, yeah.
0: Yep.
2: Yeah.
0: It's a learning experience for me, Harvey.
2: Yeah, I really enjoy policy work. It's something that really drives me, but getting into the field and kind of learning about it more now, not from an outsider perspective, but an insider perspective, I now recognize that policy work is a long process, and you can't give up. Like, just because you hit a wall once, you will hit multiple walls, but it doesn't mean you give up. And I remember in my classes, one thing that my professor taught me is that policy changes due to the political system, and you get policy to move forward it's in the way of how you communicate it. It's kind of like saying a policy in a way is kind of like giving a really compelling, persuasive pitch to funders, to politicians, to government agencies. It's like, oh, look at this bright new idea. It can help you today. And so it's just turning, it's like a change in perspective. And I love policy still, but it's something that I find is so hard because it can never be tangible unless you want it to be tangible.
0: Yeah.
2: I
0: think really, I have so much respect for those that have come before to do this advocacy, and my new specific project around policy is getting funding for an indigenous school of medicine that could even have international aspects and might have regional representation in the U.S. My particular impetus is around Alaska and developing some of the Alaskan outreach and infrastructure that would be necessary to better serve this the region. And so this has different aspects that I think about. There's an arm that's looking at residencies, training in medical residencies. So trying to push that, we have a an allegiance and an alliance, the American Indian Medical Education Strategies Alliance, that's hoping to fund residencies in Indian country, because 60% of doctors stay where we train, in residency. So how are we ever going to recruit people out to rural areas if we don't train there, right? Or especially give us a training option that maybe is at home. So we're looking at how to create that infrastructure. And you kind of have to pick your battles. I hope that will get funded soon. And I'm also hoping this Indigenous School of Medicine will get funded soon. But if I don't get started on the proposals, the thinking, the allegiances, the alliances, then how it might not happen in, you know, the next 5 years. But what about 10 or 15? You know, and certainly if we think about 50, 50 years, you know, then the $200 million ticket doesn't sound as overwhelming. But becoming aware that there is an opportunity for us to create new health systems that better address true health, because the systems that we have aren't necessarily promoting health, in my experience and knowledge. Really, they diagnose illness and apply specific remedies there within, rather than focusing on wellness, well-being, and how to be healthy.
2: It's interesting that you said the system. I would also say it's the environment.
0: Right.
2: I was doing this at my practicum placement. I was actually looking at social cohesion practices in public health. What does that mean? What does that look like? And to me, initially starting that project, I said, okay, what is social cohesion? How do I define this? It took me a week to try to define it because everyone has such different definitions for it. Once I started conceptualizing social cohesion, I started deep diving into what are some practices. You know, it goes beyond just having green space, but I can have a park, but if I have no benches, if I have no shade covering spaces, who's going to use my park? If I put sidewalks in, okay, awesome, I put sidewalks in, but if they're not accessible for people with wheelchairs, and they're not the ones where sidewalks, sometimes if a road is here, they have like a 1 inch, like they raised. Well, someone who has a wheelchair, when they're going down, they're going to go down. So it's like, how do we make it so the sidewalks are in level with the roads? Very minor changes, but it causes, it allows community to actually get out to walk. And just learning more about this, I realized that so many of our environments are not built for us to be successful. They're not actually built for us to be healthy. So then we rely on these medical models.
0: Right.
2: But again, these medical models are not always built to be the most inclusive. So yeah, it's tough. It's a very, it's a cycle. I feel like all these systems are connected with one another. How do we break them?
0: Well, slowly, one at a time, but also through coalitions, right? And certainly staying isolated is no way to form a meaningful coalition. So I just want to encourage us all to do our best to reach out into supportive environments. And you speak to something that resonates as true, and I really want to collaborate on this. So recent studies published by Nicole Redvers, Melanie Nadu, and others in Yellowknife show land-based healing camps to be a wonderful, healthful intervention for belonging and rates of belonging, especially for folks who experience marginalization, LGBTQ two-spirit plus people feel safe and heard and welcome in these environments. Others show, right, a sense of belonging and benefit from them. And what I find is giving policymakers access to concepts such as land-based healing, and what that includes is the ability to have open fire or cook outdoors and have maybe a wall tent structure that has a, you know, wood that can be covered and kept dry, right? So basics such as you've described, spaces for people to sit that are covered, that these might be novel type solutions that Native people have known since time immemorial, that we can set up shelter. and we can give people shelter and we can feed them, right? If we know how to do this in our communities, what we need is remembering how to do it with a space and reimagining those spaces, perhaps as solutions in our communities to feed and provide space for our relatives and ourselves.
1: Mm-hmm. Mm. I just want to go back to talk about the land-based healing camps. Do you think that some of these programs and incentives could be helpful for medical students or pre-medical students or even residents? And do you think those could help them learn about what it is, when it means, when you talk about holistic and land-based medicine and the importance of all of that and how they could potentially integrate it into their practice? The reason I'm asking this question is we actually are part of a research project through the Faculty of Social Work here, and they're actually creating mentorship and training opportunities for students, and we really want for students to have more opportunities to connect with the land and especially learn about indigenous communities, not just through textbooks or videos or et cetera, but actually go to the land themselves and learn directly from knowledge keepers and healers and people.
0: Wonderful. So I love the opportunity for sharing. And what I have to say is that, yes, this is a tremendous opportunity, and settings like the land-based healing camp create, whether it's short or a longer-term opportunity to experience and immerse yourself in a cultural setting, that I would encourage you to reach out to opportunities locally. So the way that I typically do that is I look for an American Indian or Alaska Native center. So we have urban centers in America. We also have the Indian Health Service. And then we have our tribal clinics that have taken over our health system since the 1980s and 90s. So anyways, we have those settings in Canada. First Nations people may have organizations and health systems and settings that you can reach out to. And that is, I think, a relationship, long-term relationship with the organization. Say, for example, if there are specific students in specific departments, I would have those folks, maybe a leader, a faculty, reach out to who's going to be there long-term, ideally, who reaches out and creates that institution-to-institution relationship. Mm-hmm. So that you have organizational structure and support. It doesn't necessarily have to be like leader to leader, but that it could be that formal, right? But also it could be researcher to community member or researcher to health board. A lot of time in, we have health board. That's how we organize in our communities, right? So there's ways, and those folks will know where the students go. So if there's behavioral health clinic, if there's city clinic, if there's rural clinic, and all the kind of stuff, if there's dental clinic, right? And mm-hmm. if there's social work capacity, and we'll be able to plug you into those specific asks. I hope that is helpful. And I would also say that you might want to be aware that there may already be some kind of specific outreach or research opportunities. So check out their online presence. And what I find is I get out the old-fashioned telephone and call people in American Indian, Alaska Native, and First Nations communities, or I will introduce myself, right, with, "Hi, this is where I'm from. This is what I'm doing, and this is my ask for you," so that it's a kind of a really introducing yourself so that they know how to plug you into the system, because we have a lot of folks wearing a lot of hats that can direct you if you send an email and say, we want to place 20 students, or we want to place 40 students, so that you're kind of asking up front and they know how to direct your question. I hope that helps.
1: Yeah, that's wonderful. That's very great advice. And, you know, a lot of these things, it's really hard to know where to start, who to approach. So having just a basic idea of, okay, maybe you start out by looking at what organizations already exist and how can we connect with them and how can we support their initiatives. I think that's wonderful. And thank you so much for that advice. I did want to go back because earlier you were talking about systems and how it would be, you know, there are, I wouldn't necessarily say flaws, but there are certain weaknesses of our systems that can be improved. So, especially medical, if you were to design, I guess, a better system, what would that look like? How would we incorporate Indigenous knowledge and practices and healing? And what would that look like from a patient perspective? If I was, for instance, a patient, I was suffering from an illness and I walk into a clinic, what would that treatment look like for me?
0: Great. Well, thanks so much for the question. And I think we could be really imaginative here and consider a place where you felt welcomed, where perhaps your family and loved ones felt welcomed, and where you could take the time to have all of your needs met and questions answered from the perspective of receiving health and well-being. That might mean mm-hmm. that perhaps you might need to stay over a day or two if you've traveled a long way. Mm-hmm. That also might mean you have perhaps a dispensary and formulary, perhaps medicines nearby or the access to medicines and maybe access to, you know, pharmaceuticals and inpatient hospital stay, access to these kinds of things. Maybe perhaps meeting, if you're an expecting person, that you might have access to a doula, someone who can guide you to help them access the 12 different specialties that you and various other imaging or other kinds of referrals that you need for your physical therapy, etc. So complex medical plans can get complex really quickly, and I think mm-hmm. we need unique provider types maybe in this new health system. So health navigators might be one, doulas might be one, and traditional healers that can help us to understand perhaps our plant medicine or other aspects such as energy medicine, where how your environment feels and that the energy of your body doesn't just stop at your skin, it's continuous with your environment. And you can get EEGs and EKGs to look at your brain and heart rhythms, but also those rhythms, the electromagnetic and other energies that interconnect each of us and our environment are things that are real palpable and measurable and that healers can manipulate and help to actually treat. These are concepts that are practiced in Reiki or healing touch, which is very well researched, especially in hospital settings by nurses. But these are all traditional healing techniques, right?
2: Hmm. And why do you think they kind of have taken, like, you know how you were saying, like, it is like a natural way, but why do you think they don't categorize it as that?
0: Well, you know, here's what seems to be happening, as far as I understand it, that oftentimes the four-year degree is a prerequisite to residency. So what I mean is that MD and DO is thought as essentially equivalent to become eligible to get a residency, and then after that comes a practice. Now, it's taken some time, that being decades and decades, for DOs to be essentially equivalent to MDs. Like, when I was training back in the day in the 90s, it wasn't yet equivalent.
1: I don't think we have DOs.
2: We don't
1: here.
2: Have DOs.
1: Could you explain to our Canadian audience what a DO is?
0: Yeah, sure. So doctors of osteopathy practice osteopathic medicine. And this is a concept of medicine and a type of medicine that is practiced in America. So DOs, or doctors of osteopathy, go to a 4-year medical school that's similar but different and unique from MD schools. And osteopaths learn about things like physical manipulation and laying on hands. And so I've been trained by osteopaths, and what I've learned is how to therapeutically touch and manipulate the physical body to realign, say, muscles, bones, ligaments, these kinds of things. So it's a physical manipulation distinct from chiropractics, but the physical manipulation has been passed on by generations of American Indian and Alaska Native healers. And the type of osteopathy I learned from osteopathic teachers is very, very similar, if dare I say, if not the same as the techniques I learned from my traditional healing teachers. Same techniques. So I learned they were similar practically, and then listening to people and learning about A.T. Stills, the father of osteopathy, I learned that in fact it is a traditional healing technique, right? So in America we have DOs, and DOs can go to residencies and be in practice, and they have their own unique type of training that's called osteopathic medical school, and they've become doctors of osteopathy.
2: Interesting. I do know that Canada is actually, this may be false, but this is what I have heard, is that Canada is, I think, recognizing DOs as MD. If someone were to go to America right now and train as a DO and come back, they would do their residency as an MD, which I think is a good step forward for Canadians. Because like you were saying, remember when you were saying wherever you train in your residency is usually where people stay. We're having a lot of issues with trying to get physicians to go to rural parts of the country as well. And it's being really tough on our system because our healthcare system is feeling very overwhelmed and overburdened. And I think, guess this would be a nice way to kind of go into this new topic is, can you let us know what the difference is between a public and a private healthcare system? Are there benefits to either side? And do you think that one is better than the other, or do you think both have their own pros and cons?
0: Yeah, sure. So public versus private.
2: Yes.
0: Pros and cons. So I just want to explain what I chatted in. So what I found is that I did a quick internet search to look at doctors of osteopathy in the Canadian health system, and it looks like many of your provinces have allowed for DOs to match since 2012. So you might not have seen them in your local clinic because they've only been maybe training there since 2012 in residencies. So what you'll look for after a doctor's name is a DO rather than an MD. And the distinction is that the DO has been trained with hands-on healing and ideas about how the skeletal system influences the body's well-being. And that alignment in the skeletal system is important for your function of your body, simply put. Okay, now, question is public and private health systems. The difference between public and private health systems, I suppose, in my mind, simply put, would be that public systems have funding generated outside of one's locus of control or at a federal level, and private systems tend to be funded by companies who are generally for profit, or and further, I would say private health systems have to be accessed by wealth or access to something like a job where you can have health insurance to access it. So in the United States, we have a couple of safety nets that help us to give people access to health systems. That's Medicare for the elderly and Medicaid for folks who fall under a certain poverty line, or that can also be for folks who have kidney failure. And moms who are expecting and children can be on Medicaid. So that means that there's a separate payer that's determined. Medicaid is determined state by state. And it just means that there's a separate payer so that expecting moms don't have to worry about how to pay for their prenatal visit. So in the US, we have mostly a private payer system outside of those settings that I explained. And hey, I'm going to tell you a story. One of my friends recently had a diagnosis and crowdfunded some money. And in this private payer system we have in the US, because she crowdfunded money to pay for a treatment in Mexico for her breast cancer, her money she crowdfunded was considered income, and now she's not eligible for Medicaid anymore. So this is really happening real time every day for people who should have access to health care. Okay. Here's another example. If I don't have insurance, I can't afford my $7,000 a month migraine medicine.
1: I'm speechless. These things are really hard to conceptualize and wrap your head around because the people who do have certain illnesses or require certain medications are the most impacted, and they're the ones that are not receiving the healthcare that they need.
2: It just makes me question that if you can't afford it, like what do you do?
0: Right. Isn't that important? Well, what you do is create an opportunity for people to learn traditional healing so we can get the medicine back into the hands of the people. As best I can, right? As best I can, because getting into a system that limits access by definition, frankly, isn't going well for those who become increasingly more marginalized.
2: And Canada is a public system, and it's not the best, but it is pretty. I mean, people are able to access it. It's just we do sometimes have really long wait times.
1: Years sometimes.
2: And so that's where the private gets better, because if you do need immediate care, you can get it right away. But actually, in Canada, they are thinking about privatizing healthcare, not fully, but half half. Do you think we, like we said, privatizing healthcare, the access to it is for people who do have the ability to access it? And in your opinion, do you think going from public to private is something that is good or something that may alleviate some of the burden that's put on the healthcare system?
0: You know, I think that I would trust Canadians to know their health system a heck of a lot better than Dr. Kelleher from Nome, Alaska. But I do have to say I appreciate the question. And what I would say is that there's so many wonderful things to say about privatizing. There's increased competition that can lead to sometimes decreasing, costs for care overall, but really increasing access, right? And dare I say that sometimes you can wait for another provider or get access to someone else for a really important question to get a second opinion. For example, I think there's lots of benefits to having private systems. I think also, I guess what I would say is, I guess that I would say is I think it's healthy to have options, okay? Really. And what I've worked in both types of systems. I've worked in the Indian Health Service on reservation settings, and what I saw was that the healthcare that we receive in rural settings where the healthcare is public is not as high of quality as the healthcare that I see in private settings in urban settings, okay? As far as outcomes and care that's delivered, even if you look at those two populations and compare them, right? And there's a lot of different variables there, so I don't want to get into the weeds too much, but I could say that generally having options is good in medicine so that we don't become complacent and so that we're able to access more than just one limited pocket.
1: Mm-hmm. That's a great answer. I think both systems have their advantages and disadvantages, but I guess we have to figure out what is, I guess, best for each country, because then again, there's a lot of differences between Canadians and Americans as well. So what might work for us just might not work for the United States and et cetera. And I guess my follow-up question would be, do having these public versus private healthcare systems, does that make it more easier or difficult to integrate Indigenous practices or traditional healing practices?
0: Great. Thanks so much for asking. These are such some nuance. So in the U.S., Native people have tribal sovereignty, and thus we have the ability to practice medicine within this within our jurisdiction, if you will. So what I mean is, because I'm trained as an acupuncturist or because I'm trained in a certain way, a tribe can hire me to practice acupuncture. And they may choose to not necessarily require a full licensure, especially because I'm an MD. Okay, so the tribes have the ability to self-determine with sovereignty my ability to practice as a traditional healer, for example. And so so I think there's a lot to be said for now, what does that fall under? Is that that's a little bit of the private government world giving us that status, right? But then also it's tribes taking that sovereignty into our own private control, if you will. And then we can, in the U.S., if we have a private office, I can still bill Medicare or Medicaid. It takes a lot of paperwork, and it's very, very hard to do billing-wise because it's not as easy as working with the private insurance companies, right? But we can pay out federal – we can bill out federal payers in the private world. So for us in the U.S., some of us can see a mixture of private and public payers. What I've seen is that tribes – can take public funding and private funding and combine them into a very flexible system where they can provide healthcare by traditional healers. They can fund their traditional healing department directly. Mm-hmm. So their traditional healing department doesn't have to necessarily generate revenue. Sometimes their existence is a gift from the overall systems. We could show that establishing care with a traditional healer decreased overall visits and decreased overall costs of care. Some of our patients were seeing 12 specialty visits a year, and we could decrease them to one specialty visit a year. We could decrease demands on mental health and behavioral health. There's a conversation I think that can be had promoting awareness of traditional healing, and then really looking at what assets are and how it could be incorporated, say, for example, into learning settings. So at the very least, in things like medicine, nursing, behavioral health practices, social work, all of the helping and healing realms for curriculum could be incorporating this knowledge. And it's not even unique to First Nations people, but it's actually global systems of health and well-being exist and at the very least should be acknowledged in your medical education, for goodness sakes. Is it not a comprehensive medical education? Are we just going to leave out huge swaths of human existence and knowledges? Because why? Because we're refusing to acknowledge them as valuable? Well, they are valuable, right? So yeah. I think it's an opportunity for us to kind of evolve. That's the opportunity I see, even though creating opportunities as they exist in the private and public realm sometimes remain to be determined. What we did is got support from the American Medical Association to say that they support the practice of traditional healing. And even we obtained 1115 waivers at the federal level for four states allowing for traditional healing to be reimbursed by Medicaid.
2: Yeah. And I agree with you completely that we should be incorporating this knowledge in any fields that are about helping people when it comes to their mental, physical, spiritual, and like I did in my undergrad, I did kinesiology, and it was after I graduated where I talked to one of the professors and I said, hey, like when I was in class, I felt like an outsider. I was learning all these, the Western way of being healthy, but the Western way of being healthy is not my way of being healthy. It's not my community's way of being healthy. And so we started doing a paper. We're working on this paper where we're looking at, how can we decolonize kinesiology curriculum?
0: I love
2: And it
0: it.
2: should, yeah, and it should not just be kinesiology. Let's talk about social work. Let's talk about psychology. Let's talk about beyond just, like, why are we not incorporating different perspectives in our education? Education should be well-rounded. And if you don't incorporate these unique perspectives, it's not well-rounded. You're just telling me what you want me to know, and that is from a colonial perspective. But your universities have these missions and values to be decolonized. So it's just 2 plus 2 is not equaling 4.
0: 2 plus 2 is orange. So it's, yes, I know it's the work, and I can't wait for us to continue to do this work. So right now I'm working on a scoping review about medical school curriculum. I can say that specifically there's a University of New Mexico publication that looks at, we call it preventative medicine specialty. And what they did is they created an opportunity for learners to go on to pueblos, traditional spaces that where Native people live, where American Indian people are, and that their learners would go and have a real live experience in person, in an immersive environment with healers. And that by far increased their willingness to feel proficient and capable and safe in environment caring for Native peoples, but also increased their appreciation overall for their medical education and kept their interest. So there's a lot of intangible benefits to helping to give exposure to Native and non-Native learners environments where Native teachers are.
2: Yeah, that's interesting.
0: It is
2: I like
0: super
2: that.
0: interesting, right?
2: That's
0: So
2: interesting.
0: it's not just important for Native people, it's important for all people, right?
2: Everyone.
0: This is the thing about when we have literally segregated our minds based on this weird color construct and social constructs such as race that really have, I think, impeded our ability to reach out and truly be more human to each other around this business. We can create systems that share Indigenous knowledges with permission and respect to benefit all learners.
1: 100% agree. I think the overall goal, whether that's Western medicine, whether that's Indigenous medicine, Chinese traditional medicine, or anything else, is to promote the health and well-being of everyone. So why can't we just all work together and, improve the well-being of the entire community? I think that should be the ultimate goal, like Harveen said.
2: How do you envision the next generation of traditional healers and Indigenous healthcare practitioners?
0: What I envision is that each family, especially each community, has someone that they know is a traditional healer and knowledge bearer who can help they or their loved ones to navigate through life and especially to navigate through our complex health system. So I see us as traditional healers playing an essential role to gain access to health systems and health services that we might not otherwise gain access to. Our real life story from just today, right? Trying to coach expand our access because we don't always have access to providers. And so what I think of is kind of like community health workers and community health aides in Alaska, where we have these folks that help us extend our antennas and our feelers as providers so that we have real relationships with these folks in our community and their assets to the health system.
2: And I will have to, I do have to say that, everything begins with human connection, and it goes beyond talking to a traditional healer, then helping you in your physical realm, but it actually helps you in your spiritual realm. It helps you in your mental realm. It helps you in that social cohesion practices I was talking about. It helps build trust with the community. And I think we need to recognize that human connection and doing that really feeds on all those wellness models, and it's just really helpful.

0: are suddenly, if you name them, we get a new word. Ooh, knowledges. It's just plural, but it's knowledges, right? But Thrivance is pretty cool, and I think it might be up your alley, and I'm sure it's an area that you might find rich to be publishing in. So check it out. Yeah, check it out. I think there's a couple articles that I found about it that I've been sprinkling into my recent talks. And we even named, so we got this cross-cultural medicine conference coming up in Albuquerque, concurrent with the largest powwow in the world, the Gathering of Nations. And the Association for American Indian Physicians is going to have this conference, and we called it Thrivance for Future Well-Being. And so it's a great new buzzword, but it's, I think it also describes kind of what you're saying. I hope I'm not wrong in that regard, but it might be fun for you to dive
1: I
0: into.
1: think we'll need to do a second episode with you, Dr. Kelleher, to talk more about Thrivance and talk about your work, because to be very honest, I think we've only touched a very, very small portion of your work and a very small portion of all the knowledge that you have to offer. So before we wrap up officially, we have one more question for you. And since our name is Many Different Birds, if you were a bird, what bird would you be and why?
0: You know, I believe I would become the Arctic tern. The reason is they voraciously protect their nest, and they are great travelers. And I'm 4,000 miles, I'm so many kilometers from home, right, for me. But I still feel home doing the advocacy here in Washington, D.C., or trying to influence the through the platforms at the United Nations. I feel like the Arctic tern migrates longer and further than any other bird, but can find its way home and remember who she is. So I really appreciate the question, and I hope you have a wonderful rest of your day.
2: You as well. Thank you so much, Dr. Allison Kelleher, for coming, being our first international guest. I learned a lot from you, and it was just a really good conversation. And like Nidhi said, we barely scratched the surface. So we would love to have you on again so we can talk more about your work, more about your practice. But thank you so much for coming. And last but not least, we want to thank CJSW, the Indigenous Global and Local Health Office, Grandmother's Lounge, and the Ucreate team for, setting up this podcast, and we're getting it started and running again. We couldn't have done this without your support and your knowledge. So thank you again.
1: Lastly, thank you to everyone who tuned in. 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
3: 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My name, Stephen Donahue. 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
3: Exploring good poetry, bad poetry, sonnets, couplets, ballads, rhyme, no rhyme, grand verse, silly verse, concrete poetry, liquid poetry, words with meaning, words without meaning, old poets, young poets, radical poets, ancient poets, contemporary poets, confessional poets.
5: Angel-headed hipsters, burning for the ancient heavenly connection to the starry dynamo in the machinery of night.
3: The Poetry Joint. Hang out. See where we go. I have often asked

0: poets, how does a poet grow? Not so much grow as a poet, but how do they grow into a poet? Is the seed planted early or late? At an early age, do they like writing poems, reading poems?
1: My name is Warren, and this is my poem. Four seasons. In spring, flowers bloom, tulips bloom, purple, pink, and orange. In summer, the sun is yellow, the grass is green, the sky is blue. In fall, the leaves change colors from green to yellow. In winter, the snow falls on the ground. The snow is white everywhere.
0: Recently, I bought a book of poetry at Page's Bookstore in Kensington. The book was titled A History of Western Music, the author August Kleinshaller. I bought it for the title as much as anything, the poet I was not familiar with. I subsequently wrote to August and asked for permission to use his poetry. He was kind enough to say yes, and mentioned he also had some recorded readings online that I could use. So first, here is one of his poems from A History of Western Music, August Kleinshaller.
2: Chapter 63, Whitney Houston. They follow you around the store, these power ballads. You and the women with their shopping carts filled with eggs, cookies, 90 fluid ounce containers of antibacterial dishwashing liquid, buffeting you sideways like a punishing wind. You stand almost hypnotized at the rosticceria counter, staring at the braised lamb shanks, the patterns those tiny coagulated rivulets of fat make, both knees about to go out from under you. Can I help you, sir? No, thank you, I'm afraid not. It's mostly the one woman who writes these things, a petite, almost perpetually somber brunette in her LA studio, undecorated, two cats, traffic coursing up and down the boulevard outside, curtains drawn against the unrelenting sun. Because of your unconventional lifestyle, you have been shopping among women your entire life. Young mothers and matrons, almost no other males around except staff and seniors, the old men squinching their eyes, scowling at the prices. What sort of life have you led that you find yourself, an adult male of late middle age, about to weep among the avocados and citrus fruits, in a vast, overlit room next to a bosomy Cuban grandma with her sparkly, extravagant eyewear? It's good that your parents are no longer alive. It's a simple formula, really. Verse, verse, chorus, and don't take too long to get there. Verse, chorus, bridge, solo, if any, chorus. Good chance of a key modulation here, really gets them. Electric keyboard, soaring guitar, likely a string part or two. There's no telling how much that woman is worth. A misunderstood Jewish girl from Van Nuys. How would one go about making love to someone like that? Sitting alone in her studio all day, shades drawn, two cats, writing these songs of tortured love, up to the tips of her waders in self-immolation, often keeping at it well into night. Celine Dion, Cher, Michael Bolton, Faith Hill, Toni Braxton, knocking you back one after another, all morning and afternoon, at least until the men arrive after work. I don't know why. Perhaps it has to do with the emotional nature of women. You're breathing all funny, nearly paralyzed. But there's one song they almost never play, and I'll tell you why. It's the one Dolly Parton wrote, not the brunette. But it's not Dolly who's doing the singing. It's the one who just died. Because if they played that one, it wouldn't be just you dying in aisle number 5. All the girls would be dropping, like it was sarin gas pouring from the speakers up there hidden behind the lights.
0: So how did August grow into being a poet? There are notes on his website, on the Poetry Foundation website, that tells me where August Kleinzahler came from and also the influences he had as a poet. He was born in 1949 in Jersey City, New Jersey, USA. And details of his life show up on those various websites and others. The following are some of the poets who it has been said influenced August. Starting off with John Keats. The Human Seasons by John Keats. 4 seasons fill the measure of the year. There are 4 seasons in the mind of man. He has his lusty spring, when fancy clear, takes in all beauty with an easy span. He has his summer, when luxuriously spring's honeyed cud of youthful thought he loves to ruminate, and by such dreaming high is nearest unto heaven. Quiet coves his soul has in its autumn, when his wings he furleth close, contented so to look on mists in idleness, to let fair things pass by unheeded as a threshold brook. He has his winter too of pale misfeature, or else he would forgo his mortal nature. John Keats was born in England in 1795. He wrote 54 poems in a short lifetime. He died at the age of 25. Keats often comes up as a poetic influence for many poets. John Keats.
3: The day Lady died. It is 12:20 in New York, a Friday. 3 days after Bastille Day, yes. It is 1959, and I go get a shoeshine because I will get off the 4:19 in East Hampton at 7:15, and then go straight to dinner, and I don't know the people who will feed me. I walk up the muggy street beginning to sun, and have a hamburger and a malted, and buy an ugly New World writing to see what the poets in Ghana are doing these days. I go on to the bank, and Miss Stillwagon, first name Linda, I once heard, doesn't even look up my balance for once in her life. And in the Golden Griffin, I get a little Verlaine for Patsy, with drawings by Bonnard, although I do think of Hesiod, Tran's Richmond Lattimore, or Brendan Behan's new play, or Le Balcon, or Les Nègres, or Genet. But I don't. I stick with Verlaine, after practically going to sleep with quandariness. And for Mike, I just stroll into the Park Lane liquor store and ask for a bottle of Strega, and then I go back where I came from, to 6th Avenue, at the tobacconist in the Ziegfeld Theater, and casually ask for a carton of Gauloise and a carton of Picayunes and a New York Post with her face on it. And I am sweating a lot by now and thinking of leaning on the John door in the 5 spot while she whispered a song along the keyboard to Mal Waldron, and everyone and I stopped breathing. The next poem is called Song. Is it dirty? Does it look dirty? That's what you think of in the city. Does it just seem dirty? That's what you think of in the city. You don't refuse to breathe, do you? Someone comes along with a very bad character. He seems attractive. Is he really? Yes, very. He's attractive as his character is bad. Is it? Yes. That's what you think of in the city. Run your finger along your no-moss mind. That's not a thought, that's soot. And you take a lot of dirt off someone. Is the character less bad? No. It improves constantly. You don't refuse to breathe, do you?
0: Two poems by the poet Frank O'Hara, The Day Lady Died and Song. The Day Lady Died, referring to jazz singer Billie Holiday. Frank O'Hara was born in the United States in 1927. He was part of the New York School of Poets. The worlds of music, dance, and painting were woven into the New York School and woven into his poetry. He died at the age of 40 as a result of being struck by a Jeep on the Fire Island beach. Fire Island is one of the outer barrier islands on the south shore of Long Island, New York. Frank O'Hara.
4: What the Chairman Told Tom. Poetry? It's a hobby. I run model trains. Mr. Shaw there breeds pigeons. It's not work. You don't sweat. Nobody pays for it. You could advertise soap. Art? That's opera or repertory. The Desert Song. Nancy was in the chorus. But to ask for £12 a week. Married on you.
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You are tuned into Greenhouse with me, Emily. Thanks so much for tuning in. The track you heard to start it all off today was Orange Peeler by Horace Jumper of Love. Just such an amazing song with so much energy. All the guitar riffs in there are just very intense and I love it. That was off of their self-titled album from 2016. So almost 10 years ago now, which is crazy to think about. That was one of the first songs that I played while show training before I got my own show, which is almost coming up on 3 years ago here. I got show trained in August of 2023, and that's so exciting. And yeah, really great Boston band. They actually played Sled Island last year, which, if you've never heard of Sled Island before, really amazing Discovery Music Festival that happens every year in June. This year it's June 17th to 21st. And I'm super excited for it. I'm playing a lot of artists on this episode that are going to be playing Sled Island this year. So if you like any of those artists, definitely go check out the lineup and grab some tickets for some of those shows. It's going to be such a fun time, as always. And it's also kind of fitting playing some Horace Jumper of Love and something that I played while show training, because Greenhouse is kind of going through a bit of a transition, a bit of a change. We're going to be moving from Mondays 3 to 4 p.m. to Saturdays 7 to 8 p.m., just moving and changing along with some of my life changes. So it'll be bittersweet to say goodbye to the slot that I've been in for the past 2.5 years, but it'll be a good change. And I'm so excited to keep playing my songs and keep doing Greenhouse. So hopefully you will still join me for Saturdays, 7 to 8 p.m. It'll be starting this coming Saturday, May 23rd, 7 to 8. And yeah, if that timing doesn't work for you, that is all good, because we record every episode and you can find them on cjsw.com/greenhouse. So definitely tune in with me next or this coming Saturday for that first episode in the new slot. But in the meantime, thanks so much for tuning in for this last Monday's show. Have a lot of fun stuff lined up, so we're just gonna get into it. And I'd love to hear from you. You can text me in the booth at 403-220-3991. Let me know how your day off is going, if you've got your day off. But yeah, let's start it off with some fun kind of folky twee indie pop. You're gonna hear a new track from Touch Girl Apple Blossom. You're gonna hear You Made Me Do It. So keep that dial locked to CJSW 90.9 FM.

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You are tuned into Greenhouse. It is currently 3:25 in the booth here. That fun little set that you just heard. You heard the track We Confront the Demon in Mysterious Ways by Fantasy of a Broken Heart. That's off of their 2025 album, Chaos Practitioner. It's a Brooklyn-based band. And that album was mixed and partially engineered by Nate Amos of Water From Your Eyes, if you're familiar with that project, which is a really, really fun band that you should check out as well if you liked that. Before that, you heard Fell Through by Fan Club Wallet. That's off of their 2022 album, You Have Got to Be Kidding Me. And that is a band out of Ottawa. They just released some new music in February of this year, hopefully in anticipation of a new album. And if you liked it, they're coming to Sled Island this year, June 17th to 21st. Super excited to hear them because I've been playing them a lot on the show. And yeah, excited to see them live. Before Fan Club Wall, you heard another band that's going to be coming to Sled Island. You heard Big Rig, and you heard their track Happy Song off of their self-titled album released in 2022. That is a Vancouver band, and they haven't released anything since that album, but they're really great live. So definitely go check out that self-titled album. Really fun kind of folky indie pop. And to start it all off, we heard You Made Me Do It by Touch Girl Apple Blossom. That is off of their newest album, Graceful. Just came out this past month. And it's a band out of Austin, Texas. Really great twee band. They haven't released anything since 2023, which was just an EP. And I played it a couple times on the show. But yeah, they really only had 4 songs in their discography. So it wasn't something I was revisiting a lot. But super happy to get some new music for them. It's been a while. All right, hopefully you enjoyed that folky twee indie pop set. We're gonna hear a little bit more of a nice indie rock set here, and we're gonna hear some more really great artists that are coming to Sled this year. If you missed out on Bobsled, which is kind of Sled Island's middle of the year kind of winter festival, this band played and they were so great, such a treat. You're gonna hear Tristan by Virgo Rising up next on CJSW 90.9 FM.

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You just heard the track Reaching by Mad Honey. That is off of their latest release, Bridge Over Cumberland. Nice, dreamy, indie pop kind of set. That's an artist out of Oklahoma. Before Mad Honey, you heard Here Comes by Knitting. That is a single that they released in anticipation of their new album, Souvenir, coming out June 26th. Really, really great Montreal band. And they're coming to Sled Island, which is super exciting. That's how I first listened to them about 2 years ago now. They came to Sled in 2024 and saw them at the Legion. Really, really great band. So happy to hear some new music coming out from them, and happy to come see them live again in Calgary. Before that, you heard 321 by Carolyn Carter. That is off of her album Fetch, her latest release out of Nashville. And at the top of the set, you heard Tristan by Virgo Rising. That's off of their 2023 album Vampire Year. And that's another really great band out of Winnipeg, Manitoba, who is also coming to Sled Island. So super excited for those artists to come, Virgo Rising and Knitting, along with so many other amazing artists, will be coming to Calgary June 17th. To 21st. So definitely go check out the schedule, the lineup. It's always such a fun time. Yeah, super excited. Other things that are exciting and upcoming is that this is Greenhouse's last Monday show. I'm going to be moving into a new time slot on May 23rd. It's going to be Saturdays, 7 to 8 p.m. Just a new kind of change in my personal life. 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You can always go to cjsw.com/program/greenhouse. Or you can just download the CJSW app wherever you get your apps, and my show will be on there. So thanks so much for tuning in with me on my last Monday session here. Yeah, you can also keep up with me on Instagram at greenhouse_CJSW. So yeah, super exciting new change, and excited for this new show. So you're going to hear some more fun music up next. We're going to hear a little bit more kind of indie rock going into a little bit more punk near the end. So hopefully you'll stick around. Lots of really great Canadian artists in this next set and local artists. So keep that dial locked. You're going to hear Little Gardens by Love Language up next on CJSW 90.9 FM.

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You are tuned into Greenhouse here on CJSW. And my name's Emily. My hour's coming to a close here. Thanks so much for spending some of your Monday with me. Let me tell you what you just heard in that last set there. That last track was Rover by Necking. I really love that band. Really great Vancouver punk band. They haven't released any new music since that album from 2019, but go check them out anyways. Before that, you heard the track You Make Me Sick by Pool Girl. That's off of their 2026 EP, Still Not Getting What I Want. Again, really, really great track from a Montreal band. Before that, you heard Fire by Perlicue. That is off of their 2019 album, Dip and Dot, and that's a local Calgary band. Before that, you heard Little Gardens by Love Language, and that was a single released in 2022 from the old project of some of the Ribbon Skirt members. If you're familiar with Ribbon Skirt, really, really amazing band that I love so much, and they used to have an old project called Love Language, so definitely go check out that old project. It's got the same lead singer and bassist from Ribbon Skirt, and definitely worthwhile to check out, even though they don't have too much. But yeah, if you're just looking for something more than what Ribbon Skirt has out now, it's kind of a nice sound. Not the same, but yeah. Thanks so much, yeah, for tuning in. It's 3:56 here in the booth, and it's my last Monday. CJ or Greenhouse is switching to Saturdays, 7 to 8 p.m. I got a new job, so yeah, I'm working away on Mondays, but instead I'll be here on Saturday evenings, which I'm so excited for. 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But yeah, let me play you out with another Sled Island artist that I'm super excited for. You're going to hear the track The Clutch by Palehound off of her album Eye on the Bat. But make sure you keep that dial locked, because you're going to hear Ryan of Fourier Transform from 4 to 6 p.m. My lovely, lovely show neighbor, who I will miss so much. But please keep tuning in on Mondays to listen to her show. All right. Thank you so much for joining me on Mondays. 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
1: Hey, CGSW. It's me. Look, I know it's been a while, but I've been thinking about you and us a lot lately. I know you're probably busy broadcasting from the University of Calgary on Treaty 7 land, but it's been a while since I last tuned in, and I miss you. The thing is, no one out here does it like you. You're insightful, fun, and have such a great taste in music. Anyways, I hope you're doing well. Just know that I'll have my dial tuned to 90.9. Call me.
0: End of message. 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

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My name is Ryan, and this is Fourier Transform, tuning into all the frequencies that make up good music from 4 until 6 p.m. every single Monday. And today, it is Monday, May the 18th, and it's a bit weird out there. It was sunny, and then it also looked scary on the other half of town with, you know, dark clouds and everything, so Been a bit of an interesting long weekend in terms of the weather, but, you know, I'm happy that it's a holiday and that hopefully you got the day off. And if you didn't, you were at least paid a time and a half to be at work on a holiday. They started out the episode today, the show today, with a track from Marcy. And Marcy is one of the members of the wonderful, wonderful Montreal band Tops, a classic, putting out some solo stuff. I know that Jane Penny, the lead singer of Tops, also has been releasing some solo stuff. So it's cool to see them all kind of, you know, get their own spin on things. However, all their stuff does sound very much like still in the same universe and realm of Tops, but it's cool seeing the differences in what they make solo, because then you can kind of tell what sound and what vibe each of them are bringing to the band when they all come together. So that was a track called Stop that came out last year. It's just a single so far. I'm not sure if it's attached to any other project, but it's a great one. It's a great one, a groovy one, and started out with a bit of some, you know, dreaminess. And we're going to keep going with that for the first set. We're going to ramp up throughout the show in energy, I would say. But starting out, we're going to take it easy, chill out, and, you know, maybe start like that because we've been chilling from the long weekend, and then ramp up to get ready for the rest of the week by the end of the show. If you want to get in touch with me, you can text me at 403-220-3991. I am super happy to be back on the mic, and this time with like 95% of my voice back instead of, you know, the last 2 weeks. So thank you for all your tips and tricks for saving my voice that you gave me last week. I would say the only thing that I can't do normal now is I still can't sing yet, which makes me very sad, because if anyone knows me, out in the real world, I'm constantly singing to probably the annoyance of the people around me. But, you know, I've had to take up whistling since then, which I only just learned this last month. So that's kind of been, you know, my outlet for having to make a jaunty tune when I'm going about my business every day in public. And so today, you know what, in honor of that, I'm going to ask you, what are your little quirks in terms of making sounds and music? Like, does anyone else out here whistle all the time? Does anyone else out here tap out certain beats or anything? What do you do? And does it get on the nerves of the people around you? Or if it does, do you care? Because I don't really care that much. Of course, in certain situations. But yeah, if you want to answer that question and chat about that, or if you want to, you know, talk about music in general, how excited we all are for Sled Island next month, or if there's any artists that you would like to recommend to me to check out that I might, you know, play in a future episode, you can do so at 403-220-3991. All right. As I said, we're going to start out pretty chill. This first set going to kind of be similar tones to that first song we played. A bit less retro sounding, I guess, but still in the same realm. And we're going to start it out with Office Culture off of their album Enough. Here's the track, Open Up Your Fist. And you're going to hear it right here, right now on CJSW 90.9 FM.

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That was the song Apple by Beau Nectar, who are a Canadian duo, bilingual duo, and that's off of their EP Dandy. Before that, we heard a track from the new Miss Grit album, Under My Umbrella. The track we heard was called Mind Disaster. Before that was Nourished by Time, the one and only, with Tossed Away off of the last album, The Passionate Ones. Before that was Luca Kaplowski, another Canadian artist, with I Am a Bug off of the newest album, The Grass Grows, Antonic Grows. I think that's how you say that word. And starting out the set, we heard Office Culture with Open Up Your Fist off of the album Enough. My name is Ryan, and this is Fourier Transform. Thank you so much for tuning in and spending some of your holiday here with me. It's 4:30 right now, which means that we are a quarter through the show, and I have a lot of music to get through, so maybe we should just keep going. If you want to get in touch with me, you can text me at 403-220-3991. And today I'm asking you about, what are your little musical tics that you do throughout the day? Are you a whistler? Are you someone who, you know, air drums or air guitars? Do you sing a little ditty under your breath all the time? I want to know what you do, because I think that CJSW listeners are going to be people who have their lives imbued a little bit with music and just be tuned into the music of life all the time. And I want to know more about your everyday and how you kind of create music in little ways every day. You can answer that question or, you know, chat about anything else if you text me at 403-220-3991. Okay, let's go into our next set here, the second set of the evening. And this one, we're going to take a little bit of a turn. Going to keep it somewhat chill here. And this one is going to be a lot more folk and like eclectic singer-songwriter. And we're going to start out with a artist who's out of, I believe, Edmonton. Came out with an album recently called Songs from the Goodbye Garden. Here's Sammy Volkov with It's Not Your Fault on CJSW 90.9 FM.

That was Jessica Pratt with Bushel Hide off of her debut self-titled album, which I have been listening to obsessively this week on repeat because I hadn't actually listened to it before then. And I was prompted to listen to it because last week on the show, I played a track by Asher Whites, who recently released an album that is an entire front-to-back cover of this album by Jessica Pratt. So I actually heard the tracks from that cover album first, and I really liked them, so I sought out the original material, and I was quite blown away. I can see why someone felt the need to, you know, pay homage to that album in some way. It's very arresting. And yeah, I've been really, really enjoying it and been listening to it a lot over the past just over a week now. Before that, we heard Allegra Krieger with Impasse off of Fragile Plane B-Sides album. Before that was Leah Senior, who's coming out with a new album called, I think it's Point Road Night. And that's one of the singles that has been released off of that album ahead of its release. It's called Mother Song. And I'm just want to see. It sounds like Point Road Night is a beach in Australia. And it's named after that, which is pretty cool. I mean, hopefully it's named after that, or else I just spread some misinformation. But before that, we heard Aura Kogan, who's out of Victoria, with Skull off of Bells in the Ruins. Before that was Gweno with Tir Hamur off of the album Le Cove. And starting out the set, we heard Sammy Volkov with It's Not Your Fault off of Songs from the Goodbye Garden. Thanks so much for tuning in. This is For a Transform, where we tune into all the frequencies that make up good music, play lots of different genres. And today we've gone through some more dreamy, but like electronic-based stuff, and then into this more folk, eclectic set that we had here. And we're going to change it up again. Up next, we're going to hear kind of like some, I would say, vintage-sounding rock music. It's going to be a short and sweet set, this one. That's going to take us over into the second half of the show. And then we're going to get into some darker-sounding music. Nothing too dark, but just like darker blown-out guitars, a little touch of shoegaze, rock kind of stuff. And then we're going to end it off with a bit of a like post-punk, I guess, kind of set to finish the evening off on a bit of a high note, at least a high-energy note. It's been, in my opinion, a high note throughout because I obviously very much like all of the songs I've been playing, but the energy's been a little bit chill up until now. If you want to get in touch with me, text me 403-220-3991. I would love to hear from you, and I'd love to hear from you about, you know, maybe as festival season is coming up here in the summertime, which artists you're most excited to see at things like Sled Island and at Calgary Folk Fest. And also this weekend coming up, East Town Get Down on International Ave. There's a lot of like really cool artists playing, like Besnard Lake, Art Deco, Spencer Krug, who's from Wolf Parade, is coming as well. And then some local hits like Bennett Mitchell, Crystal Eyes. Yeah, just a lot of really cool people. So, you know, what are you looking forward to hearing? That's what I want to know. So text me 403-220-3991 if you have an answer for me, or if you just want to chat and say hi, because I do love connecting with my listeners out there. It's like the best part of getting to have this show every week. All right, here we go. We're going to get into this next set. As I said, this one's going to be a bit more like vintage sounding rock. We're going to hear from Prism Shores first from Toronto. Off of their latest album, Softest Attack, here is the track, Kid Gloves.

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0: 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So public, everyone will know.
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1: Maybe.

That was our short and sweet set of the evening. The song that you just heard was called Now You Know It's True by Zakt Automat. That's off of the album P is for Progress, an artist from, I believe it's Toronto. Before that, we heard Chronophage with Swords and Sandals off of their latest release, an EP called Musical Attack, Communist and Anarchist Friendship. I love them. They are out of Austin, Texas, and they make this kind of like discordant, crunchy sounding, lo-fi kind of rock music that always has delicious melodies that get stuck in my head. And I just love the vocal performances on the songs by Chronophage. I highly, highly recommend them. I love their album, the Pig Kissed album. It's so, so good. Before that, we heard Touch Girl Apple Blossom with the song The Springtime Reminds Me Of off of Graceful. And starting out the set, we heard Prism Shores with Kid Gloves off of Softest Attack. My name is Ryan. This is Fourier Transform, tuning into all the frequencies that make up good music. It's 5:10 right now. Actually, it's about to be 5:11. So we have 49 minutes left of the show. And I have two long sets to get through. I kind of backloaded the sets, the big ones today. So let's go. I don't want to stop too much because I want to make sure we get everything in. If you want to text me, the number is 403-220-3991. Otherwise, let's play some more music. This penultimate set of the evening is going to be one where we're definitely changing the tone. As I was mentioning before, this one's a bit darker and moodier, kind of shoegaze, and we're going to get a little bit angsty here with it, which is not really the vibe I think that was going on in the first three sets that we had, but sometimes you just got to let out your feelings like that, right? So everyone, dig really deep into your angst, anything that you haven't dealt with from the week, and just let it out with me here in this next set. We're going to start it off with a band called Mad Honey off of their newest album, Bridge Over Cumberland. This is the track, Past Together Isn't Presence. And you're going to hear that right here, right now on CJSW 90.9 FM.

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My name is Ryan, and this is Fourier Transform, tuning into all the frequencies that make up good music. The song that you just heard was by Status Non Status. They are from Ontario, and that was their track Peace Bomb off of their latest release, Big Changes, which came out just the other month. I love Status Non Status, and I've really, really loved their music since I started volunteering at the station, and I was introduced to them with their album. I think it's called Warrior Down. Beautiful stuff. They were back then called Whoopso. They have changed their name as a band since then, but they are still making great quality music. Before that, we heard from Sunforger out of Montreal. That was off of their brand new album, Wait, which just came out. Highly anticipated over here at the station. I know that everyone here really likes Sunforger. I have spun the tracks from their first album so many times. They have a very specific sound that I always remember. I will often be listening to other artists and be like, I need to pair this with a Sunforger track. They're kind of like the prototype for me in my head for that kind of like darker, shoegazy, a little bit more discordant, but like very much like the inheritors of like the emo kind of tradition, but with some exciting creativity mixed in there. The song we heard off of their track was called Make Peace, which was, I thought it was kind of funny to put Make Peace and Peace Bomb beside each other. Before that, we heard from Goat Girl with their track Sleep Talk off of the album Below the Waist. Before that was a single, upcoming single, or I guess, yeah, single off of the upcoming new album by Knitting, also from Montreal. Another very highly anticipated one. I know that everyone here at the station also loves Knitting. They're wonderful. They make great music. Their new album is going to be called Souvenir, and the track that I played off of it is called I Want to Remember Everything, and I think they're coming back this year for Sled Island, so hopefully can catch them when they're in town. And starting out the set, we heard Mad Honey with Past Together Isn't Presence, and that's off of their album Bridge Over Cumberland. Thank you for tuning in this evening. We have one more set left. It's 5:32, and this set is a bit of a longer one. I think there's 6 songs in this set, and some of them are a little longer. One of them's like 4.5 minutes, so I want to just keep trucking along and make sure we fit them all in tonight. This set is going to be a little bit more post-punky, I would say. We're going to get a bit more abrasive with the sound as we get through the set. It's going to start out kind of melodic on that more melodic side of that genre, and end up like in a bit more of a place that's a bit more combative, I guess you could say. We're going to start it off with, of course, a track from the new Kola album. I was raving about it last week, and I'm still raving about it because between the Jessica Pratt album and the Kola album, I didn't listen to much other music during the week this week, but just repeat for those when I'm in a more, you know, contemplative mood, going to Jessica Pratt, and then more upbeat, going to the Kola album, Cost of Living Adjustment, it's called. So I want to play one of my other favorite tracks off of this one, which I have not played yet on the show. This one's Polished Knives, and you're going to hear it right here, right now on CJSW 90.9 FM.

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Wherever you come from, there's a place for you here.

That was Fresh Wax from Montreal off of their self-titled album. We heard the track Hit Me. Before that, we heard Toronto's Sham Family with Plaque Protection off of their self-titled debut EP. Before that was a local Calgary artist with a very apt name, Local Menace, off of their album Your Friendly Neighborhood. I can only imagine that it's supposed to be read as Your Friendly Neighborhood, Local Menace. That was the track Drive Dangerously. Before that, we heard Tired Cossack with Korean Baseball. He's from Winnipeg and he's wonderful. Love his music. That was off of the album I Know, I Guess. And starting out the set, we heard Cola with Polished Knives with Cost of Living Adjustment. That's it for today. I'm finishing off the set now. I'll see you next week and make sure you keep it locked for French Trance on Dance. Otherwise, we're going to end with the show today with a long song. Here is Montreal's You Do Right with SMB off of A Murmur Boundless to the East.